0: news.
1: A man with the same name as Alaska Republican Senator Dan Sullivan is challenging state election officials' decision to remove him from the August primary ballot. Sullivan, the challenger, maintains that he is a qualified candidate and that officials lack legal basis to disqualify him. Sullivan, the incumbent, alleges the challenger is working with Democrats. This is NPR News.
2: 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Other contributors include the estate of Joan B. Kroc, whose bequest serves as an enduring investment in the future of public radio and seeks to help NPR produce programming that meets the highest standards of public service in journalism and cultural expression.
3: This is World Cafe. I'm Raina Duras. In South Philly, there are all sorts of warehouses tucked away underneath the I-95 overpass. Some sell lumber and construction materials. There are manufacturing plants. But Will Yip is making something different.
4: You know, my thing is making rock music. We make rock bands. You know, I love all genres of music. I've worked with all genres of music. But, you know, rock music is what got me here. And I wanted to make a haven to make rock records.

0: For our Sense of Place Philadelphia series, the Grammy Award-winning producer and audio engineer gave us a tour of his brand new recording studio, Memory Music Studios. Will Yip has been a staple in the Philly music scene for more than a decade, producing and engineering records with Turnstile, Mannequin Pussy, Lauryn Hill, and more. He's been obsessed with music production for as long as he can remember.
1: One, two, three, and to the folks. Snoop Doggy Dogg and Dr. Dre is at the door.
2: And from when I was a kid, I was always into hip-hop, always in the rock music. Nirvana, Dr. Dre was as early as I could remember.

0: At 5 years old, at 6 years old, I heard Dr. Dre. I'm like, that like rocked me, you know? And I've been kind of chasing that out of music forever. I want weight. I want impact. I want dynamics too, so that when the moments that do hit, it hits you. But yeah. And the sense of melody and vulnerability, honesty in those two artists, it's real, you know? And especially nowadays in a world of AI and digital music, overcompressed music, perfectly tuned music, I think we need more of that where things sound human. I think people are attracted to that.
1: It was the drums in particular that fascinated him.
0: I begged my parents to help me buy a drum set. I begged them. And they finally did. They caved. They bought a $200 drum set. I felt rich, you know what I mean? And they're, even though my parents are truly, you know, immigrant parents, they want the best for us. They wanted us to grow up in a very stable world, kind of opposite of what they grew up in China. And but they were always supportive of me. You know, they were hoping that music was a face, you know. And but they they bought me this drum set. And that was it. It was over. Like when I bought that drum set, I said, I'm going to be a professional drummer at 12 years old at that point.
1: Learning the drums introduced Will to one of his best friends.
0: His name was Dylan. He's no longer with us, but he was the reason why I am who I am. You know, he was the only musician that would want to play with me, you know, because he was looking for other guys to play with. And we linked up and we wrote a couple songs. I remember wrote two songs.
1: Dylan and Will were determined to record their music. They flipped through the Philadelphia White Pages looking for some place that would let them lay down some tracks.
0: And we found one studio called Ground Control, which is another pivotal chapter of my life, called Ground Control Recording in the Northeast, right off Frankfurt Ave in Mayfair. And we saved up $100 of all of our allowance, all of our pennies. We saved up $100 for 5 hours of studio time. I'll never forget it. And $100 is a lot of money for an 11, 12-year-old. That might as well be $1 billion. You know what I mean? Like it was crazy. And my parents were like, you guys are really going to do this? We're like, yeah.
1: Walking into Ground Control changed Will forever.
0: I'll never forget it. I walked into the back door. I could smell the studio. I can still remember that smell. It was a blend of like gear, like when you have gear firing on, so like a bit of like burnt tubes and you know, electrical kind of running, a little bit of cigarette smoke, you know what I mean, a little bit of that. You know, imagine a house that had carpet that's been there for 40 years, so it was like a little musky. I didn't say the smell was good, it was just imprinted. It did not smell like my studio. But I would just remember the smell, you know it smelled like a 1970s studio to me.
1: Despite the funky smell, or maybe partly because of it, Will was so captivated by the entire operation that after they finished their recording session, he went up to the studio's owner, Chris Grillo.
0: I told him, hey, can I hang out? Can I like scrub your toilets? Can I grab you coffee? I'll just work for free, like whatever you need. I just want to be here. I just want to be in the studio. And he said, yeah, I'm actually opening our studio next year. I'd love to have you a part of it. And I started working for him, and that was it.
1: Will became dead set on becoming a part of this world. He ran the rehearsal rooms, cleaned up the studios, and eventually started collecting his own gear.
0: I would try to entice bands that I met at the rehearsal rooms to record with me. If they couldn't afford recording with my mentor, that I'll just record them for free, like demos for free. And some bands took me up on that. And some of those bands I still talk to this day, you know, that kind of have carried through my career.
1: Will even decided to attend Philly's Temple University because one of his production heroes, Phil Niccolo, was an adjunct professor there.
0: At this point in the early 2000s, Phil was production royalty in Philadelphia. You know, he had Studio 4. And Conchalkin, him and his brother and Chris Schwartz started Rough House Records. At that point, the most successful independent hip-hop label in the history, with Lauryn Hill and the Fugees and Criss Cross.

0: To me, it was my dream, like, to work at Studio 4 one day. It didn't feel real. I didn't think I could do it, but I'm like, that's my end game. I'm going to retire at Studio 4. That is where I'm going to go and record big acts with Phil and whatever, and work at Studio 4, be an engineer and producer at Studio 4. That was my goal.
1: Will hustled to earn a spot in Phil Niccolo's production class at Temple. He interned at another recording facility called Indre Studios. He helped record a live album for The Fray, all while recording in his basement. And he did it. He got into the class, and he still remembers his first one.
0: I was like, I want to work for you. You know, I'm legit a big fan. I'm working on these records. I recorded my house. And he said, just show up. I showed up that day at Studio 4 in Contra Hawken that day, and I literally didn't leave since, you know, and in 2013, I became a partner.
1: As the men behind Studio 4, Phil Niccolo and his brother Joe, known as the Butcher Brothers, worked on some iconic records. Aerosmith, Bob Dylan, Boyz II Men, Billy Joel, John Lennon, Santana, The Police, Nine Inch Nails, Anthrax, Depeche Mode, Pete Yorn, Amy Grant, the list goes on. And Will would eventually leave his own impression on that legacy, building up his own roster of bands, which he often invited to record on his own dime. He also spent time working with some of the biggest stars on the planet.
0: Outside of Philly sports, I don't get starstruck. You know what I mean? In terms of music, like, got to hang out with Prince, one of my favorite artists all the time, or Questlove, or Beyonce, or whatever. Like, I don't get starstruck with music people, usually, because I'm always just, I try to keep on and pro. But I was starstruck. Lauryn Hill walked in, I was starstruck. She emoted a power. There was an aura, a true aura around her. That's why when other musicians meet her, they freak out. You know what I mean? I saw Prince freak out talking to Miss Lauryn Hill.
1: At just 22 years old, Will helped Lauryn Hill build a studio in New Jersey. And later, he even toured with her, playing drums in her band.

0: It was those experiences at Studio 4 that laid the groundwork for Will's production philosophy.
1: The song is paramount. I've said that a million times. The song's paramount. The song has to be great. I know a lot of musicians that have songs that work with people, and the producer, whoever, listened to it one time, we're like, no, change this, change that. I was like, bro, you just listened to it for one time. Think about all the music that you didn't like your first listen that grew on you, became your favorite songs, right? Because you, now you understand it. Not every song you hear should be like pizza. That, oh yeah, that's a banger right away. That first bite is great. The first time I had uni, you know, at a sushi place, I was like, this is gross. What is this? It's my favorite thing now. You know, because it kind of evolved me. It forced me to kind of expand my palate. Songs are the same way.
0: He's taken that mentality with him to his own Memory Music Studios. The four studio facility is crisp and free of clutter. The air is filled with a scent literally designed by Will himself. It does not smell funky or like old 70s carpet. It smells clean and citrusy. He says all of this attention to the atmosphere helps get the creative juices flowing. And while the studio is definitely fit for a big star, that's not his goal.
1: I never built a studio. I never built a world, our little community, to support the big stars. I don't give a about that. I don't care if Taylor Swift ever walks into the studio. It would be cool. It would be so sick. It would Olivia Rodrigo wanted to come in, but I didn't build this for them.
0: He built this place for Philly.
1: Philly's the place. Philly's the place. It has talent because we have the room, the infrastructure, the ecosystem for bands to still invest in themselves as human beings, but get enough support creatively. I just want to add more. I want to add fuel to fire and have this. A studio like this in LA would cost $10 million to make. So I wanted to give our community this hub so instead of having to mortgage your life to do a record in LA or Nashville, oh man, you can spend 80% less in studio time and just do it at Will's spot, you know, at one of the other studios here, you know. So yeah, that's why Philly, and because I love Philly. I know that people love it, you know.
0: Will is passionate about investing time and money into bands he believes in. Bands like Turnstile from just down the road from Philly in Baltimore, who he's been working with for a long time.
1: The first record I did with Turnstile, I think I got paid like $700 to do it. You know, they were sleeping at the studio. They were the real deal. They were touring. They were sleeping in the studio every night, you know, or driving 3 hours back home in Baltimore. And yeah, like I always want to just invest in awesome growing talent.
0: And those investments have paid off. Will worked on Turnstile's latest record, 2025's Never Enough. That album ended up being nominated for 5 Grammy Awards and winning Best Metal Performance and Best Rock Album at the Grammys.
1: Well, I could cry thinking about it right now, as it may have, was so important to me, because they're literally like my brothers. They are, you know, I'm so close to every band, you know, like I love every band, but Turnstile's always had a special place in my heart because we were so close.

0: Brendan was sitting here. He's a row in front of me, right in front of me. And then they announced Rock Album. I was ready for them to say Deftones or whatever. And then they said Never Enough by Turnstile. I saw Brendan put his head down, and Christina just started sobbing. My wife started sobbing right next to me. I was like, this is crazy. It was pure joy. And, you know, again, my wife always said it. It's like, you don't need that. We don't need affirmation from the Grammys to like validate you, right? But it is cool when you get that extra bit of recognition where people recognize the hard work that put in. For me to see all their hard work pay off, all our hard work pay off. We spent the better part of a year making that record. You know, I brought, you know, when I didn't start the record with them, and they actually started the same day. It was May 3rd. They started working on that record the same day my kid was born.
1: With Turnstile, Will also became the first Asian American producer to win a Grammy for Best Rock Album. It's a recognition he does not take for granted.
0: Growing up, I wish I was less Asian. You know, I wish I looked like the dudes that my bandmates wanted their band to look like. You know what I mean? But, you know, growing up, being able to celebrate now, you know, I'm so happy. I'm so proud. I mean, I'm so proud of my culture, because that's what made us into who we are, you know.
1: Memory Music Studios just opened its doors this year, but Will says they're already booked and busy. In fact, there was a band working on music during our tour. When you're in there, it's very easy to believe exactly what Will believes about Philadelphia.
0: Philly is the center of indie rock music. I said that's been publicized, but I mean it. I'll repeat that over and over again, because I want that to stick with people. At that time, even 2020 or right around then, Mitski, Japanese Breakfast, Kurt Vile, War on Drugs, Alex G. I just named some of the most, Lucy Dacus, some of the most prolific and reputable indie rock artists on the face of the earth. They were all in Philadelphia at the same time making music, living, investing in themselves. And that's outside of my world of bringing bands like, you know, having bands like your Menzingers, your Tiger Jaws, your Circus Survives, really six bands that sell out 3,000 cap, 4,000 cap rooms. Tidal Fire aren't far from here. Super Heaven, the viral superstars in Super Heaven, some of my best friends, are all Balancing Composure in Philadelphia all at the same time. Why? Because artists can invest in their lives here.

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5: 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I'm Andy Herman, and you are listening to World Cafe here on Nebraska Public Media Omaha. Tonight, we're expecting a low of around 59 degrees, and tomorrow, it's looking like the temperature should be about the same as today at 76, but with a 50% chance of showers after 10 a.m. Signal something new. 101.9, Nebraska Public Media Omaha.
6: Before the break on World Cafe, you took a tour of Philadelphia producer Will Yip's studio for our Sense of Place Philly series. You can see that studio. It is so gorgeous and so, so clean on our Instagram at World Cafe. One of the many bands Will Yip has worked with is Philly's Mannequin Pussy. So next, going to revisit their World Cafe session from 2024. Now, there's probably been at least one moment in your life when you've gotten so frustrated, so angry, so overwhelmed that you felt the urge to scream. But when you want to scream, where do you go? To your car? Do you scream into a pillow? For Mannequin Pussy front person, Missy DeBeese, she went to the stage. Coming up in our conversation, Missy will talk about how she started the band looking for emotional catharsis and how that remains a vital part of their music, even as her songwriting craft has developed. We talk about what it's like to have your band start to break out in your 30s and about her life before Mannequin Pussy, her diagnosis with cancer as a teenager, and her upbringing in the church, which partly inspired the title track of their album, I Got Heaven. Missy also talks about the mutual respect between the band and their audience, something that I saw firsthand when she took the time out to talk to every single fan who wanted to say hello after the live performance that you're going to hear today. My chat with Missy is coming up, but first, here is the whole band. This is Mannequin Pussy performing I Don't Know You off their album I Got Heaven, live for World Cafe.

0: You just heard Mannequin Pussy performing I Don't Know You for a live audience at World Cafe Live in Philadelphia, where the band is from. I'm Raina Duris. This is World Cafe. And Mannequin Pussy's Missy DeVise is my guest today. Missy, welcome to the World Cafe.
1: Hello, Raina. Thank you so much.
0: A while before making this album, I know you got out of a long-term relationship, which is a big life shift. And when that happens, you suddenly have all of this time for yourself that maybe you didn't have before. How did that affect you creatively?
1: Well, I think the difference between how I looked at a relationship ending in my 20s versus now, I think in my 30s, was with a little bit more like grace and distance. When that last relationship ended, I realized I had not been truly single for like a 10-year period. You know, there's an immense societal pressure, not just on women, but in everyone, to kind of like spend their lives in the pursuit of finding a partner. Mm-hmm. And I think for creative people, partnerships are sometimes this thing that distract you a bit from maybe the work that you should be doing. And it can be very difficult to find someone who understands where you're coming from with that sort of creative energy and that sense of, I cannot allow myself to be so entangled and so distracted. Like, I need to carve out time for myself. I need to know how to focus on what it is that I'm trying to create, how to focus on these relationships I have with like my bandmates and these other collaborations, and, you know, how to show up for everyone in a way that makes everyone feel valued and loved enough. Yeah. And I think I needed time to just truly be alone so that I could have the space to chase the sounds that were in my head. But, you know, I don't think in any ways this album is a breakup record. I think it's very much a discovery of self, very much what happens in one's own solitude. And what happens in one's own solitude is that also you do fantasize and desire sometimes someone to be there.
0: Yeah, well, I want to talk about the next song we're going to hear, because it is a song that is a fantasy. It is a love song. It was inspired by a scene in the show Buffy the Vampire Slayer, where Buffy has to kill her romantic partner, Angel, who's a vampire, and she has to do it to save the world. And I tried watching this scene again. I hadn't seen it since high school, and it immediately made me weepy. Could you tell us about this song?
1: It's an immensely emotional scene, and the whole relationship is so toxic and tortured and you know, exactly the perfect thing to be showing like young impressionable teenagers as to what a love is supposed to be, which is all consuming and obsessive. And, you know, it's, you know, I say that like with an air of, you know, I'm being facetious, that it's, yeah, the perfect thing to show to people. But it was Nothing Like It is a really interesting song to me, because I first started writing it 6 years ago, playing those chords and just like singing the like, nothing like the shape of you entering a room, I spin around you, like just in that sense of what kind of teenage love almost feels like, of just that the only thing you can see is that person, the only thing you can hear is that person, the only thing you want to do is just to invite that person to be as close to you as possible. But then what happens when it all falls apart? And it took me a really long time to figure out that song and how to not make it so simplistically pop. Like, you know, the first half of the song is a very simple pop song in a lot of ways. And then at the end, it really just kind of, there's a darkness and there's this edge to it, yeah, that just kind of erupts, which I think is also like what happens when feelings of obsession like really erupt in you and kind of tear you out of your own life.
0: Well, let's listen to it. This is Nothing Like It's Mannequin Pussy performing live for the World Cafe.

0: performed live for the World Cafe. That was Nothing Like from Mannequin Pussy. Front person Missy DeBeast is my guest on the show today. I'm Raina Duras. Mannequin Pussy's new album is called I Got Heaven. And as that title implies, religion did play a part in inspiring songs on this album. You grew up in the church. You were raised Christian. How has that shaped your perspective as a songwriter?
1: I think what's really interesting about my experiences with Christianity growing up is that I did not realize that the church in which I was growing up was such an alternative teaching to kind of like the pervasive mainstream ideas of Christianity. My parents, when my sister and I were very young, they stopped going to a Catholic church. And something that I heard my parents say later on is that they didn't want us to grow up feeling shame. That's a part of what the Catholic Church does teach, is that you are, that shame and sin are these intrinsic parts of what it means to be human. And the church that I grew up in going to was a Congregationalist church, which I think is a bit more like Unitarian leaning. So it was a church that was very oriented upon service, that was the best way to kind of lead a Christian life is to identify places in your community where you can involve yourself to help people who need it.
0: Okay. So, I mean, that sounds like a pretty positive.
1: Yeah, I did. Like, I had these, like, really positive experiences with Christianity. And then when I left that community and I, you know, I was kind of outside of the bubble in which I grew up, I very quickly realized that the type of Christianity that I grew up with was nothing like the majority of people around me. That was not the experiences that people had. That was not the way that on a mainstream level, on a political level, that Christianity was really used as a weapon to divide the masses. And that is the way that I see it. Because when people feel ashamed of themselves, they are easier to control.
0: Mm-hmm.
1: You know, it's when it's in I Got Heaven, and what if I was confident? Would you just hate me more? Mm-hmm. I was just confident in who I am. Would that make you so upset?
0: We're going to come back to this because we're going to hear you play I Got Heaven in a little bit. And I'm really excited for people to hear it because it's an incredible song. I want to stay for a bit in your youth. I want to talk about another formative experience that you had when you were 15. I know you were diagnosed with cancer. How does that affect you? You're 15. You're a teenager. You're just starting to figure out who you are. You're starting to rebel. You're starting to get into music. What does that do?
1: I smoked my first cigarette maybe a week after I got diagnosed with cancer.
0: Really?
1: Yeah, I mean, I think the general media perception, and I think how teenage illness is sometimes put into the world and in like film, is that you are a... You're so sweet and you're innocent and you're just a teenager and a friend of mine put it really well once, which is, I hope I have a crush before I die. There's this idea that still the one thing that you want to do is get a boyfriend.
0: Right.
1: You know, and right. I think that's like this pervasive narrative is somehow in our media and the way that we represent teenage illness. But for me, I went wild. I felt as though I wanted to experience everything I possibly could. And when you are a 15-year-old growing up in the suburbs, what is there really to experience?
0: Smoking cigarettes.
1: Smoking a cigarette for the first time, smoking a clove cigarette for the first time, smoking pot for the first time, getting blackout drunk, like stealing street signs, you know, like stealing a book from Barnes & Noble, whatever it is. You, I think actually the way that teenagers respond to things is to like act out.
0: Sure.
1: Because they're desirous of experiences that make them feel like they're really living.
0: Yeah.
1: And often the experiences that we feel like are making us the most alive are also numbing us in a very serious way. So I really, like, I call it my blackout years because I think one, that's the way that your body responds to trauma is that starts to black it out. So you don't have the type of recall sometimes for specific moments, but there's certain experiences that really stand out to you. I mean, it was horrifically lonely. I think already when you're 15 and you don't feel understood and you don't even understand yourself, and then this thing happens and you see everyone around you start to treat you differently. And you don't really feel, you also don't have the emotional vocabulary to express how you're feeling yet because you're only 15 and you know.
0: Yeah.
1: You're kind of just out the egg.
0: I think I saw you say somewhere that, that people would keep telling you, you're so strong.
1: Yeah.
0: And that was a weird thing to deal with, just to hear that over and over again.
1: Yeah, I think that's interesting the way that like I pulled that experience into our song Drunk 2 with the line, everyone says to me, Missy, you're so strong. What if I don't want to be? That experience came directly from my experience of being a kid with cancer and not from, you know, a breakup, but just like very often when we see someone in front of us struggling, and very often I think as adults when we see a child suffering, our response is to just tell them that they're strong because we need them to be strong because we don't know what to say.
0: Yeah. Well, let's listen to a bit of Drunk 2 right now. Here's Mannequin Pussy. It's World Cafe.

0: That was Mannequin Pussy on World Cafe with Drunk 2. I'm Raina Duris. I'm here with Missy from Mannequin Pussy. It took you a while to learn how to play guitar. You said that you felt like you got a late start because you didn't start playing until you were 23. Some people listening might say, oh, 23, that's not so old. But I can remember hanging out with like band guys when I was 23, and I can't play guitar. And the idea of me picking up a guitar felt like it would be very intimidating. How did you actually get started?
1: You know, I think when I realized just how much it was something I wanted to learn, I think I was 23, and I was around all these people at this period in my life who were in bands and were very creative, but all were people who had just started playing. And so it was really inspiring to me to be around people who weren't prodigies or virtuosos, which is, I think when you think about playing music, it is this really intimidating thing because it seems like there's this really high bar mm-hmm. of excellence and talent that you have to just start with. But you forget what actually goes into learning something is very often you fail for a long time. And you fail publicly for a long time. And you just like, you have to believe that the time you put into it is really only going to grow, and you're going to see that skill set develop. And, you know, when I was 16, I did really want an electric guitar so, so much. And my parents got me like the Fender starter set. And I took a few lessons with a neighbor of mine. At the first lesson we went to, like, I had written a song. I was like, oh, I wrote a song. This is the melody. Will you just help me find the chords? Just wanting so much to just, I think, identifying that music was an avenue towards a cathartic release.
0: Yeah.
1: Yeah. And that's what I was searching for.
0: That's okay. So that is interesting because I think I've heard you say that you realized when you were a teenager that music could be something that you escape into, or it could be a way to hold a mirror up to the world. When you started Mannequin Pussy, what did you want your music to do?
1: I think I was diving into myself, especially in like very early on. I was just so unbelievably angry, and I was so deeply depressed of, you know, like very long depressive episodes that I just did not know how to crawl out of. And I think for a very long time, I just tried to ignore things that had happened in my life. I just, you know, again, like the way that trauma responds in your body is you just kind of shut it out and pretend as though it's not happening. And that was the way I walked through the world for a very long time. And then it was like almost like one day I woke up and it all caught up to me. Like everything I tried to ignore emotionally in my life, everything I tried to shut down just overtook me. And I had no chance but to like really start to feel it. And I just wanted a place to scream. And something I say a lot at our shows is that society very much frowns upon just public screaming or just screaming in general. You know, that's why in like a lot of movies, there'll be that scene where the main character's in their car and they're just behind the wheel screaming alone in their car. You know, it's like there's not that many places in which we have to just indulge in that primal scream, which actually does make you feel lighter after you do it. And so I think Mannequin Pussy really started as this cathartic performance art where I could just be on stage exorcising all this rage and anger and screaming as loudly as I possibly could. And then eventually that turned into, you know, writing songs and crafts, but like, and really, you know, indulging in the craft side of it and the excitement of what it means to grow as a musician and to learn more about your craft. But yeah, those early days was just like pick up a guitar and just scream.
0: I'm talking to Missy DeBeese. She's been leading Philadelphia band Mannequin Pussy for over a decade. And after the break, she'll talk about how you shouldn't have to feel like you need to have it all figured out in your 20s as a musician or in any profession. That's next on World Cafe.
2: Does the red state of Utah provide a roadmap for the Republican Party after Trump? We'll take a close look at the state's primary elections. 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
3: 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I'm Andy Herman, your pal here in the evening every weeknight. Thrilled to be here with you during World Cafe. 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
0: Welcome back to the World Cafe. I'm Raina Duris. Mannequin Pussy put out their album I Got Heaven in 2024. Today, revisiting the session from that year for our Sense of Place Philly series, I'm talking to front person Missy DeBeese. Mannequin Pussy has been a band for over a decade now, and in the last few years, it seems like it's picked up speed in a big way. And you and I think, are about the same age, mid to late 30s-ish. Which is maybe not the age people think, oh, this is when you break out with your rock band. But what do you think are the upsides of having that much life experience at this point in your career?
1: For so long in your youth, you search externally for validation, but something truly changes in you when you enter your 30s, and I think especially about the mid-30s point, where if you've done the work and you've gone on that, you know, that healing journey that only you and yourself can do, you stop searching for external validation because you just feel validated in your own skin and you feel validated for exactly who you are. The 30s conversation is an interesting one because, to me, from my perspective, every single other industry that exists in the world, most people do not find success until their late 30s, 40s, 50s. Every other industry, because it takes that much time and devotion and practice.
0: Yeah.
1: And I think the arts are a really interesting place where we expect greatness from people at 21 and then expect nothing from them after the age of 25. And it's just very interesting that the arts are like this, almost this exception to it. But that's not the way that I see it at all. I think we all operate, and I think all the artists I know, we all operate with the understanding that our best work is always ahead of us.
0: I have never heard anyone put it like that before, like to put it in the context of other professions,
1: yeah,
0: and other careers.
1: Yeah.
0: I'm speaking with Missy DeBeese of Mannequin Pussy today. The new album for Mannequin Pussy is called I Got Heaven. It's World Cafe. So far, we've heard you perform two songs that are...
1: Can I say something else?
0: Sure.
1: To anyone
0: Absolutely.
1: Listening? If you are in your 20s, let's all be very aware that there is an immense pressure that somehow society has put on all of us to have your entire life figured out between the ages of 18 and 21. And it is a completely unreasonable expectation. And it is the reason why so many people in their 20s are horrifically depressed and feel lost, because they feel as though they are already supposed to have figured it out. I think I wasted a lot of time being so upset at myself that
0: you hadn't done it yet.
1: Yeah, that I just hadn't found my people, or I hadn't found my person, or yeah, I wasn't doing the things
0: you're
1: really
0: thought.
1: You're
0: not living your life yet. You're still trying to find it.
1: Yeah.
0: That's like...
1: Exactly.
0: You're living it all the time.
1: Yeah.
0: Yeah.
1: Absolutely. Every day you're living it. So yeah. The pressure, I'd really like to change the narrative around the way that young people think that they ought to be going through the world.
0: We're going to hear one more song from the new album live. It is called Loud Bark. And this performance is the first time that you played this song live in front of an audience, right?
1: Yeah.
0: Yes. do you get nervous playing a new song for the first time live? Because I feel like your music, it feels like you're not nervous at all. But do you get nervous?
1: I felt nervous before this performance, yeah. I don't usually get nervous, just because, I don't know, like, once again, there's this kind of self-assured quality when you've put so much work into something and you've rehearsed it and you feel ready for it. But the first time you play a song to people who have never heard it before is actually something that you don't experience very often now as a musician, where you're usually working on something in secret, and then you reveal the secret, and then people have the experience to pour themselves into it, and then they know it by the time they see it. So getting to be in this space with so many people at, you know, a sold out experience to play a song that they've never heard before. It's, you know, you're like, how will this translate? Will they feel something when they hear it for the first time?
0: Well, before we hear Loud Bark, could you tell us about the line in here, "I'm a waste of a woman, but I taste like success"?
1: Oh, yeah. I'm really proud of that line. I just feel as though women in particular, especially women of a certain age in their 30s who maybe are single and chasing different things in their life, there's this immense external pressure to tell you that you've done it wrong. You know, this is not at all just for women, but for anyone who's in their 30s who hasn't kind of found themselves already in the traditional roles that are expected of them, are often seen as maybe this again, this like lie that like something's wrong with you, or something, you didn't do something right, or you wasted your youth in some way. You wasted yourself. And it was something actually like someone who was really close to me, kind of like a member of my own family, not immediate, but a member of my family, who made a very large insinuation that I was a waste of a woman, that I had wasted.
0: So someone actually said that to you?
1: Yeah. And I felt so hurt by it, that I would be seen in their eyes as having wasted my life while I am still young and I have all these like beautiful collaborations and friendships and a very rich, alive life. And I was kind of thinking on the experience, and I was just like, well, if I'm a waste of a woman, I taste like success, because my life is wonderful and I don't feel ashamed of it at all.
0: I think that's a great way to finish this. Let's listen to Loud Bark. This is Mannequin Pussy, live for the World Cafe.

0: Recorded for World Cafe in 2024, Loud Bark from Mannequin Pussy. Thanks again to Mannequin Pussy, and thanks to Will Yip. You heard them both for our Sense of Place Philadelphia series, made possible by the Wincote Foundation. Thanks so much to Miguel Perez for his work on that Will Yip session earlier. You can check out all of our Sense of Place Philly stuff at worldcafe.org. Big thanks to our affiliates as well and our whole team who make this show. We produce it at WXPN at the University of Pennsylvania in Philadelphia. My name is Raina Duras. Thank you for listening to World Cafe from NPR.
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3: Does the red state of Utah provide a roadmap for the Republican Party after Trump? We'll take a close look at the state's primary elections. That's on the next morning edition from NPR News.
4: Catch that story and more, including statewide and local news from our very own newsroom, tomorrow morning with Dale Johnson. I swear, sometimes I feel like I should just shut up and let these music beds play. I'm sitting here in a dark studio throwing the signs of the horns right now. But that's not my job. So let me give you a short weather forecast since there really isn't much to report there. Expecting a low around 59 degrees overnight tonight. Tomorrow, similar temperature as today, around 76 degrees, but with a 50% chance of showers after 10 a.m. So before you go out tomorrow, look out the window, see what's going on before you go out into the world. I'm Andy Herman, signaling something new on 101.9 Nebraska Public Media Omaha.
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0: Hey, recognize that voice? Interpol have announced their first new album in 4 years. I will tell you the details and you will hear this new song from it coming up. Plus, lots more new music this hour. You'll hear songs from Kurt Vile,

Full are coming back with a new album next month on July 15th. You'll be able to pick up This Mirror Weighs a Ton. Frontman Paul Banks says it feels like classic Interpol. You might get that from the song you're about to hear. But there is one quirk in this one. This lead single is one of the only times you will hear guitarist Daniel Kessler singing on an Interpol song. Only done it on maybe two tracks before. It's called See Out Loud, Interpol, World Cafe.

0: 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And if you haven't checked out my interview with Death Cab and their performance for the show, you gotta go check it out. They do play that song. 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
1: Omaha, welcome to the Nebraska Public Media Radio family. I'm Andy Herman. You're listening to World Cafe on every weeknight from 7 to 9, and I am happy to be here with you this beautiful evening. And speaking of beautiful evenings, tonight we're expecting a low around 59 degrees. Tomorrow, a similar temperature as today, say around 76 or so, but with a 50% chance of showers after 10 a.m., that may put a damper on any outdoor plans. So peek out the window before you head outside tomorrow, and let's see which side of that 50% we land on. Signal something beautiful. 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
0: Raina Duras with you here on World Cafe. You're right at the beginning of our Sense of Place Philadelphia series, going to be diving into the Philly music scene for the next couple weeks. It's just one of the many places World Cafe has taken you for our Sense of Place series. Gone to far-flung places like Tokyo and Rome, and places here in the United States like Athens, Georgia, Denton, Texas, and of course, Louisiana. Back in 2014, World Cafe's Sense of Place visited Lafayette, Louisiana. Here's a recording from that trip from Sonny Landreth. We're live from the archives today, Native Stepson.

The Innocence Mission, performing live for World Cafe, their song Bright as Yellow, which also appears on the Empire Records soundtrack. Remember that soundtrack? It's so good. Bangers all the way through. That was your Live from the Archive set for today. 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Here's new music from Toronto's Charlotte Cornfield, title track to her new album, Hurts Like Hell.

0: Heavy Foot, Monrovia. There's a little piece of outer space hiding in Philadelphia. 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
1: On the next Fresh Air, actor Wendell Pierce. You know him as Bunk in The Wire. And now he's taking on one of Shakespeare's giants, Othello. But it was playing Willie Loman on Broadway that took him somewhere personal, drawing on his own father to build that role. Pierce talks with us about his father and the men he plays. Join us.
2: Bunk! I love that guy. Can't wait to hear him on Fresh Air tomorrow at 11 a.m. This is World Cafe. I'm Andy Herman. Thank you so much for joining me here on Nebraska Public Media Omaha. We've got your favorites and new favorites, news and talk programming during the day, as well as eclectic music at night. Coming up at 9 is Exponential Radio, here to take you through the overnight. 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
0: You wouldn't necessarily know just by walking past it, but in Philly's Germantown neighborhood, there's a gray stone row home with green trim where an extraterrestrial being from Saturn once lived and made music like this. That's Sun Ra, Tapestry from an Asteroid. Sun Ra lived and played music with other members of Sun Ra Orchestra at 5626 Morton Street in Philadelphia. It's named the Orchestral Institute of Sun Ra, and these days still houses members of the collective. It's recognized as a historic building, and it gets a shout out in this new Kurt Vile track. I'm Raina Duras on World Cafe. Kurt Vile, You Don't Know, 'Cause It's My Life.

0: I like to imagine she's singing about the Ninja Turtle in that song. It's Emmylou Harris, Michelangelo. Cowabunga, dude, it's the end of this edition of World Cafe. Thanks so much for letting me hang out with you and play you some music today. Thanks to our affiliates all across the country who bring this show to you. And thank you to our whole team here at World Cafe. We produce this show at WXPN at the University of Pennsylvania in Philadelphia. I'm Raina Duras. Thanks for listening to World Cafe from NPR.
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2: 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Thank you so much for being with me here this fine evening. Hope you like what you've been hearing so far on Nebraska Public Media Omaha. Tonight, we're expecting a low around 59 degrees, and tomorrow, similar temperatures as today, around 76, but with a 50% chance of showers after 10 a.m. Signal something new. 101.9, Nebraska Public Media Omaha. 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
1: I'm Peter O'Dowd. 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
1: Utah is a rare red state that has not fully embraced President Trump. Congressional candidates there are campaigning without mentioning the president at all.
2: They are loyal to the party, not the president.
1: As the Republican Party looks to a post-Trump future, could Utah provide a roadmap? 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
1: I'm Peter O'Dowd. 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

0: 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I want you to get together. 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
1: Utah is a rare red state that has not fully embraced President Trump. 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
1: As the Republican Party looks to a post-Trump future, could Utah provide a roadmap? 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
1: They roll around on their backs and race up to us when they're excited. 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
9: Good morning, I'm Michelle Martin. There's a new piece of Mozart music out, surprising because he died more than two centuries ago. A notebook from 1778 belonging to one of his students was recently discovered in a library in France. In it were the students' notes and homework corrections from the legendary composer himself. The notes amounted to seven original Mozart pieces, which were performed for the first time ever at the National Library of France this weekend, giving new meaning to ghostwriting. It's Morning Edition.
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9: 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I'm Michelle Martin.
11: And I'm A. Martinez. As the Republican Party nationally begins to consider with what it may look like after President Trump leaves office, the state of Utah could provide a roadmap. It is a solid red Republican state, but it hasn't been as supportive of Trump as other conservative states. NPR's Sage Miller reports on how that complicated relationship is affecting the way Republican congressional candidates are campaigning.
12: In Utah's 3rd Congressional District, both Congresswoman Celeste Molloy and her challenger, former state lawmaker Phil Lyman, are strong conservatives and supporters of the president. But neither is mentioning him much when talking to voters.
13: Many Republican voters in Utah have made their peace with Donald Trump enough to vote for him.
12: That's Chris Karpowitz. He is a political science professor at Brigham Young University.
13: But that doesn't mean they necessarily support either his style of politics or some of the policies that he pursues.
12: Instead, the candidates are deploying old campaign strategies from before loyalty to Trump became a litmus test. They're focusing on issues affecting the district. Part of it is because Utah has never been that fond of Trump. In 2016, Utahns gave him the smallest margin of victory out of any Republican state. Now, 2 years into Trump's final term, his approval rating hit an all-time low among Utahns. Walking through a sprawling community in Utah County, volunteers with Phil Lyman's campaign never mentioned the president, but they had a very consistent message.
14: We are here supporting Phil Lyman.
0: because we feel like he's really big into transparency and trying to clean up government corruption.
12: Lyman is a candidate Utah voters are familiar with. Lyman was pardoned by Trump after he led an illegal ATV protest on protected federal land. As a state lawmaker, he aligned himself with the MAGA movement. Now, reflecting on the current divide in the Republican Party, Lyman says he's more of an America First guy. He believes the Republican Party leadership has lost sight of its blue-collar, working-class roots.
13: I believe in the Constitution. I believe in government staying in its lanes. I believe that government closer to the people is better. I don't like centralized power.
12: Representative Malloy has been taking a campaign approach that emphasizes the success she's had in Congress. Malloy did not respond to NPR's multiple interview requests. In the primary debate for Utah's 3rd congressional district, Malloy defended her work in Washington.
14: I think people in CD3 are going to be looking for someone who can competently represent their issues on a national stage and solve problems.
12: She praised the tax cuts outlined in the One Big Beautiful Bill, though she never called them Trump tax cuts or even acknowledged the name of the legislation coined by the president. Damon Kahn is a professor of political science at Utah State University. He says Utah's Republican delegation, including Malloy, have done a good job at walking the line.
15: They're not running as Trump Republicans. They're running as Republicans who happened to have had support from Trump in the past.
12: Malloy, though, has Trump's support this time, too. Karpowitz, the BYU professor, believes Trump's endorsement won't hurt Malloy, but it likely isn't the golden ticket in Utah.
13: Republicans in Utah are ambivalent enough about Donald Trump that I don't think it carries quite the same weight that it might in other states.
12: Especially in a state where Republicans are loyal to the party and not necessarily the president. Sage Miller, NPR News, Provo, Utah.
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18: 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You know him as Bunk in The Wire, and now he's taking on one of Shakespeare's giants, Othello. But it was playing Willie Loman on Broadway that took him somewhere personal, drawing on his own father to build that role. 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

0: The World Cup has become an escape from the realities of war and conflict for many people across the globe.
1: 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I don't care about nothing. All I care about is God and soccer.
0: I'm Scott Detrow. We take you to a Palestinian-American youth soccer league in New Jersey where players dream big while working through their emotions on the field. That story on All Things Considered from NPR News.
2: On the next Fresh Air, actor Wendell Pierce. You know him as Bunk in The Wire, and now he's taking on one of Shakespeare's giants, Othello. But it was playing Willie Loman on Broadway that took him somewhere personal, drawing on his own father to build that role. Pierce talks with us about his father and the men he plays. 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
4: As the World Cup puts Mexico City in the global spotlight, there's another sport vying for attention there, ulama. 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In Mexico, it's a beloved piece of cultural heritage. 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

0: That is the quiero ver campeón. I want to see you become champions.
1: When Bosnia and Herzegovina qualified for the World Cup, their fans unveiled a huge banner reading, "I am from Bosnia, take me to America." Those are lines from the track USA by Bosnian band Dubioza Collective.
2: I'm from Bosnia, take me to America. I really want to see Statue of Liberty.
0: The song was originally about the frustrations of being an immigrant in America, but now the band's rewritten it for the World Cup. Brano Jakubovic plays the keyboard in the band.
3: We kind of decided to keep the chorus in English, that everybody obviously now know, but to make changes and make lyrics into Bosnian and more into football team kind of.
0: Those lyrics include a complaint that a disallowed Bosnian goal at a previous tournament wasn't offside.
1: Keyboardist Vedran Mujagic says part of the song's new popularity is due to the music video. It shows people gathered in a shabby courtyard, grilling food and playing soccer.
4: Showing the typical Bosnian neighborhood and this romantic side of old-fashioned street football was something that a lot of people recognized.
0: He says the contrast to the game we're seeing on our screens today with multi-million dollar soccer stars playing in huge stadiums.
2: I'm from Bosnia, take me to America. I really want to see...
0: This is NPR News.
5: The World Cup has become an escape from the realities of war and conflict for many people across the globe.
6: I don't care about girls, I don't care about nothing. All I care about is God and soccer.
5: I'm Scott Detrow. We take you to a Palestinian-American youth soccer league in New Jersey, where players dream big while working through their emotions on the field. 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
7: 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Still ahead, data centers are on the fast track in many communities across the Midwest and the Great Plains, but rising concerns over water, energy, and noise are leaving state and local lawmakers rushing to catch up.
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7: The push to regulate data centers, that's ahead for you in 15 minutes on Morning Edition. 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It is 6:30 Central, 5:30 Mountain. I'm Dale Johnson with Nebraska Public Media News. 1 year since the Nebraska Medical Cannabis Commission's first meeting, advocates are still frustrated by a lack of progress on kicking off the program. Noelle Annan reports on the latest commission meeting.
9: Potential patients in the medical marijuana program reiterated their long-standing frustration with the commission as the program has yet to be regulated and kicked off. Advocate Melanie Knight says patients are forced to opioids as an alternative pain treatment.
10: By not pushing this through and doing what the people of Nebraska have told you to do, you're actually creating more of an opioid crisis.
9: This comes as one of the licensed growers, KRL Med LLC, says their operations are stalled by Washington County zoning officials who say growing cannabis is not agriculture. They have been banned from the property on which they're hoping to grow cannabis. Washington County's sheriff has opposed medical marijuana legislation. For Nebraska Public Media News, I'm Noelle Annan.
7: The South Fork fire near Fort Robinson is now 90% contained. It ignited June 9th from dry lightning and grew to nearly 40,000 acres, triggering several evacuations, including Fort Robinson State Park. Fire crews were able to protect most of the buildings at Fort Rob, and now the park is partially back open. This has been one of several major wildfires this year, following the Morrill and Cottonwood fires that together burned 772,000 acres in western and south central Nebraska. Omaha officials still don't know what led up to another sinkhole opening up in the Blackstone District. On Sunday, the sinkhole near 38th and Farnham Streets collapsed a portion of the sidewalk and exposed the basement of a vacant building. Unlike the last large sinkhole, which happened on a busy intersection, no one was swallowed up. In an email statement, the Metropolitan Utility District said the cause remains under investigation. There are no reported breaks in a nearby water main installed last November as part of the streetcar project. One of Lincoln's nonprofits is fixing more than just broken items. It's trying to fix a throwaway culture. Hannah Nazarenas has more on the community effort.
9: The Lincoln Repair Cafe meets one Saturday afternoon each month in the basement of the New Visions Methodist Church. Volunteers fix everything from lamps and fans to clothing and costume jewelry, all free of charge. The chapter has operated for over 10 years as a part of Repair Cafe International, a global nonprofit
11: Volunteer Larry James said the mission goes beyond fixing lamps and sewing buttons.
12: One of their big things is right to repair laws. Companies are making it harder and harder for people to repair their own stuff.
11: The Lincoln Repair Cafe is currently the only chapter in Nebraska. It accepts new volunteers and welcomes walk-in visitors. I'm Hannah Nazarenas, Nebraska Public Media News.
7: It's mosquito season. And with it, West Nile virus. The state health department on Monday reported a human case in north central Nebraska. Last week, the Lincoln-Lancaster County Health Department reported mosquitoes testing positive for West Nile. Protect yourself by using repellent that contains DEET. Wear long-sleeve clothing when you're outside. Take extra precaution when going outside at dawn and dusk. And drain the water that's around your house. Check out our Nebraska Update podcast. You'll find it where you get your podcasts, and then you can rely on Nebraska Public Media News whenever it's handy for you. 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
1: 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Still ahead, Israeli Prime Minister Benjamin Netanyahu is facing a political crisis as the U.S. and Iran engage in talks to end the war in Iran without Israel.
2: It looks terrible for Netanyahu. 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
1: President Trump's public admonishment of Netanyahu isn't helping either. 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
1: 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That's ahead for you in just about 60 seconds here on Nebraska Public Media. Forecasters are saying it's going to be cooler than it usually is for this time of year. The average high is 87. Looks like highs across the state today will be around the mid-70s.

0: Good morning, I'm Michelle Martin. There's a new piece of Mozart music out, surprising because he died more than two centuries ago. A notebook from 1778 belonging to one of his students was recently discovered in a library in France. In it were the students' notes and homework corrections from the legendary composer himself. The notes amounted to seven original Mozart pieces which were performed for the first time ever at the National Library of France this weekend, giving new meaning to ghostwriting. It's Morning Edition.
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2: It's about 15 minutes before the hour on a Tuesday morning at Nebraska Public Media. I'm Dale Johnson with you. Development of large-scale data centers is booming across the Midwest and the South. Analysts from Pew Research Center find that the Midwest alone is set to see a 64% increase in development. But water and energy usage are rallying some communities against data centers. As Harvest Public Media's Abigail Botard reports, local and state governments are rushing to regulate this growing industry.
3: More than 100 people packed into tight chambers for an Illinois County Board meeting in April.
4: I'm going to call this meeting of the Champaign County Board to order.
3: They're here to support pressing pause on development of large-scale data centers, a move many communities have made in recent months. Dozens of people voiced concerns about the massive amounts of water and energy data centers use, including sixth grader Samuel Tamori.
5: We don't need the AI as we need our water.
3: The board unanimously passed the one-year moratorium. These debates surrounding data centers are playing out in communities across the Midwest and Great Plains. Concerns from environmental impacts to noise are spurring efforts to block the new development. In Missouri, one St. Louis suburb even voted out half of its city council after it approved a $6 billion data center deal. Newly elected Festus Councilmember Rick Belleville says he decided to run for office to bring more transparency to the project.
6: When somebody comes to town and says, hey, we're going to give you millions of dollars, and we're going to build a data center, they need to slow down and get a full understanding of how the whole thing's going to affect their community.
3: Now he's working to put limits on water use for any new industry, including data centers, that want to come to Festus. It's not just local governments. State lawmakers are also pondering how to regulate data centers. Legislators in more than 20 states, including Iowa, Illinois, Missouri, Minnesota, and Oklahoma, introduced bills this year to add guardrails to data center development.
7: I think people are trying to catch up.
3: That's Dave Owen, a law professor at the University of California, San Francisco, who studies the energy impacts of data centers. He says this flurry of legislation stems from the outrage many communities feel when data center developers try to build in their backyard.
7: I don't think really anybody foresaw how much of a popular backlash there would be against data centers. So even a year and a half ago, a lot of state and local governments were very eagerly trying to court data centers.
3: Analysis from the National Conference of State Legislatures found as of May, 38 states currently offered dedicated incentives meant to attract data centers. But several states are reconsidering. Illinois is one of them. Governor J.B. Pritzker praised the passage of tax incentives in 2019, but at his State of the State speech this year, he sang a different tune.
8: In the face of rising demand and surging prices, I'm proposing a two-year pause on authorization of new data center tax credits.
3: After the Illinois legislature failed to act, Pritzker announced he's implementing a tax incentive pause starting July 1st. Several other states, including Michigan, are considering a full repeal of their data center incentives, according to the National Conference of State Legislatures. Michigan's tax incentives for data centers went into effect just last year. State Representative Dylan Wigella, a Democrat, is sponsoring legislation to repeal them. And it's co-sponsored by a Republican.
9: As people especially have started to see the bipartisan local pushback. A lot of legislators have changed their mind on this.
3: But Michigan's governor still supports data centers. That's one reason Wagella doesn't think his bills will pass. But he hopes communities will take up the effort and pass their own restrictions. That's a heavy weight for individual communities to bear, according to Jonathan Coppice. He's the director of the Gardner Agriculture Policy Program at the University of Illinois Urbana-Champaign.
10: This isn't fair to put on a county board.
3: He says the federal government should step in.
10: But I do think it's a really difficult thing even for states. Electricity flows across state lines.
3: Federal legislation to pause data center development has been introduced, but the bill, sponsored by minority party members, is unlikely to pass in a Republican-controlled Congress. That means for now, these decisions about water, energy, and large-scale development will continue to be a patchwork of local and state laws. I'm Abigail Botar, Harvest Public Media.
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1: 19 past the hour of 7 on a Tuesday morning at Nebraska Public Media. Still coming up for you, we introduce you to the Lincoln Repair Cafe. It meets once a month in the basement of a Lincoln church. Volunteers fix everything from lamps and fans to clothing and costume jewelry, all free of charge. Hear one of the volunteers in 10 minutes on Morning Edition. Also ahead, it is primary day in New York City, a big test of Mayor Mamdani's influence as a Democratic socialist.
2: The party of the past will not be what leads us into the future, for we need a Democratic Party with backbone.
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2: 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I don't care about nothing. 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
1: I'm Scott Detrow. We take you to a Palestinian-American youth soccer league in New Jersey where players dream big while working through their emotions on the field. 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
3: Catch it this afternoon at 4 Central with your host Grant Winterer on Nebraska Public Media. Still ahead this morning, NPR Newsroom colleagues share nonfiction titled books they've enjoyed so far this year. That's ahead in about 15 minutes on Nebraska Public Media. Reaching out to your community. Maybe that's Meadow Grove. Maybe that's Malbida. Wherever you are this morning, we're glad you're with us at 7:30 Central, 6:30 Mountain. I'm Dale Johnson with Nebraska Public Media News. Frustration on the part of medical cannabis supporters. Laurel Muting, chair of Nebraska's Medical Cannabis Commission, says she expects Governor Pillen and Attorney General Hilgers to approve proposed regulations by July 15th. But Krista Eggers, executive director of Nebraskans for Medical Marijuana, worries that if that deadline is missed, temporary regulations will lapse and growers will no longer be operating legally.
4: But I think there could be legal ramifications, litigation that could obviously come at that point if these expire and are not signed into law.
3: Monday's meeting marked the one-year anniversary since the commission began meeting. Public commenters continue to object to the delay in getting the program off the ground. They argue that patients are suffering until they gain access to medical marijuana. Omaha officials still don't know what led up to another sinkhole opening up in the Blackstone District on Sunday. As Jessica Wade reports, this sinkhole formed along the future streetcar route.
5: The sinkhole near 38th and Farnham Streets collapsed a portion of sidewalk and exposed the basement of a vacant building. Unlike the last large sinkhole, which happened on a busy intersection, no one was swallowed up. In an emailed statement, the Metropolitan Utility District said the cause remains under investigation, but there were no reported breaks in a nearby water main installed last November as part of the streetcar project. The city first learned of the cave-in when a call came into the street maintenance line after 8 a.m. Sunday. City Public Works staff arrived, and the Omaha Fire Department secured the scene after 10 a.m. Reporting from downtown Omaha, I'm Jessica Wade, Nebraska Public Media News.
3: The South Fork fire near Fort Robinson is now about 90% contained. It ignited June 9th from dry lightning and grew to nearly 40,000 acres, triggering several evacuations, including Fort Robinson State Park. Fire crews were able to protect most of the buildings at Fort Rob, and now the park is partially back open. This has been one of the several major fires breaking out this year following the Morrill and Cottonwood fires that together burned 772,000 acres in western and south central Nebraska. A Lincoln nonprofit is fixing more than just broken items. It's trying to fix a throwaway culture. The Lincoln Repair Cafe meets one Saturday afternoon each month at New Visions Methodist Church, where volunteers mend damaged items free of charge. Volunteer Larry James said the mission goes beyond just lamps and loose buttons.
6: We try to keep as much as we can out of the landfill and fight that hole, you know, that breaks, throw it away by anyone.
3: The Lincoln chapter has operated for over 10 years. It's part of Repair Cafe International, a nonprofit initiation founded in Amsterdam in 2009. The state health department on Monday reported a human case of West Nile virus in north central Nebraska. The Nebraska Department of Health and Human Services said the human case was reported in the North Central District Health Department jurisdiction. Just last week, the Lincoln-Lancaster County Health Department reported that mosquitoes located in town had tested positive for West Nile. DHHS saying that Nebraska typically experiences higher levels of West Nile activity than most states. You can protect yourself by using repellent that contains DEET. Wear long clothing when you're outside. Take extra precautions when going outside at dawn and dusk. And, of course, drain standing water that might be around your home. We have news that fits your schedule, the Nebraska Update podcast, right there where you get your favorite podcasts. I'm Dale Johnson, Nebraska Public Media News. We're coming up on 7:34 Central.

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1: And this is Nebraska Public Media. Good to have you here. 7:42 Central as we move right along on a Tuesday morning. Ahead for you, today is the 10th anniversary of the Brexit vote, which led to the United Kingdom pulling out of the European Union. Some of the top issues behind that vote are still very front of mind in Britain today, including the movement of people and goods across borders, immigration and trade, in 10 minutes on the Marketplace Morning Report.
2: For Nebraska Public Media News, I'm Maddie Ames. When I'm at a meeting at City Hall, there is a lot of language that can be really confusing, and so my role is to be that bridge for readers to be able to understand where their money is going. The original action plan set out 118 goals for city leaders to hit by 2027.
3: Those who do participate receive health exams, a laboratory screening, and necessary immunizations.
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1: 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Oh, they're not in school, are they? 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Maybe you're taking the kids to the swimming pool somewhere else this morning. 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Thank you very much for being here on Morning Edition on Nebraska Public Media. 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
1: It's Morning Edition from NPR News. I'm Michelle Martin in Washington, D.C.
2: And Amy Martinez in Los Angeles, California. The United States has lifted oil sanctions on Iran.
1: It's a temporary measure that lets Iran sell its oil in U.S. dollars on the global market. The 60-day sanctions exemption is just one of several economic incentives coming Iran's way.
2: In a few minutes, we'll explore those incentives with one of the officials who worked on the last U.S. nuclear agreement with Iran. But first, we go to NPR's international correspondent, Aya Batraoui, in Dubai to explain what all of this means. So, okay, these oil sanction waivers were announced by Treasury Secretary Scott Bessent yesterday. What does it mean for Iran?
3: Well, it basically means Iran can sell freely at standard prices, just like any other major Gulf oil producer. And this is a pretty stunning turnaround from what was just a weeks-long U.S. naval blockade on Iran's ports. For years, Iran had been evading U.S. sanctions through dark fleets. These are ships that would turn off their tracking systems and hide their origin. And then Iran would mostly sell this cargo to state-linked Chinese companies who were motivated to buy from Iran because the oil was sold at a discount outside of the international dollar banking system. But the idea here with these waivers is to incentivize Iran to comply with U.S. demands on its nuclear program during the duration of these talks.
2: So on that note, Vice President J.D. Vance, who's leading the negotiations, says Iran has agreed to allow nuclear inspectors into the country. What can you tell us about that?
3: So the current deal with the United States not only lifts oil sanctions on Iran through much of August, but also unlocks billions of Iran's frozen dollars in overseas accounts in Qatar. And with Vance as the face of these negotiations, he's been trying to sell this deal as one that's primarily good for the United States. And he says Iran won't see anything until its policies change. And I want you to have a listen to what he said in Switzerland yesterday after the first round of high-level talks with Iran.
4: The Iranians have agreed to invite IAEA inspectors back into their country. That is a major milestone for the American people and the first step in permanently denuclearizing or permanently ending a nuclear weapons program in Iran.
3: Okay, but for context here, the head of the International Atomic Energy Agency that Vance is referring to was in the United Arab Emirates earlier this month, and I was there when Rafael Grossi said inspectors are already in Iran and had visited small labs in places that hadn't been attacked. But Vance seems to be implying here that they would be able to inspect nuclear sites like Fordow, Isfahan, and Natanz, which were damaged in U.S. airstrikes last year. The IAEA says those airstrikes obscured its ability to check on these sites, and the agency says that just days before that war last June, they had been able to verify Iran's stockpile of highly enriched uranium.
2: All right, so what's Iran been saying?
3: So Iran says there are no plans for inspections of damaged nuclear sites and that nothing of the sort was discussed in Switzerland. It says Iran's interactions with the IAEA would continue as usual. And the foreign ministry pointed to a preliminary deal signed with the U.S. that says talks on a final agreement begin after oil sanctions and the U.S. naval blockade have been lifted, which we know has already happened, and after there's a ceasefire in Lebanon between the Iran-backed Hezbollah and Israel, which has been largely holding since Sunday. But crucially, it also says that talks on a final deal come after the U.S. makes, quote, fully available Iran's frozen assets. Those are the billions that are in Qatar right now. And for its part,

0: Ballon d'Or.
1: Ballon d'Or, of course, is the prize given to the year's best soccer player.
2: An ocean away, 11 Colombian artists, including Jesse Uribe and Paola Jara, collaborated on this upbeat track in support of their team. That is the Quiero Ver Campeón. I want to see you become champions.
1: When Bosnia and Herzegovina qualified for the World Cup, their fans unveiled a huge banner reading, I am from Bosnia, take me to America. Those are lines from the track USA by Bosnian band Dubioza Collective.
3: I'm from Bosnia, take me to America. I really want to see Statue of Liberty.
2: The song was originally about the frustrations of being an immigrant in America, but now the band's rewritten it for the World Cup. Brano Jakubovic plays the keyboard in the band.
4: We kind of decided to keep the chorus in English, that everybody obviously now know, but to make changes and make lyrics into Bosnian and more into football team kind of.
2: Those lyrics include a complaint that a disallowed Bosnian goal at a previous tournament wasn't offside.
1: Keyboardist Vedran Mujagic says part of the song's new popularity is due to the music video. It shows people gathered in a shabby courtyard, grilling food, and playing soccer.
5: Showing the typical Bosnian neighborhood and this romantic side of old-fashioned street football was something that a lot of people recognized.
2: He says the contrast to the game we're seeing on our screens today with multi-million dollar soccer stars playing in huge stadiums.
3: I'm from Bosnia, take me to America. I really want to see...
2: This is NPR News.
6: The World Cup has become an escape from the realities of war and conflict for many people across the globe.
7: I don't care about girls. I don't care about nothing. All I care about is God and soccer.
6: I'm Scott Detrow. We take you to a Palestinian-American youth soccer league in New Jersey where players dream big while working through their emotions on the field. That story on All Things Considered from NPR News.
8: Check it out. 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This morning on Morning Edition, data centers are on the fast track in many communities across the Midwest and the Great Plains, but some rising concerns over water, energy, and noise are leaving state and local lawmakers rushing to catch up.
9: As people especially have started to see the bipartisan local pushback, a lot of legislators have changed their mind on this.
8: The push to regulate data centers in 15 minutes here on Morning Edition. 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It's 8:30 Central, 7:30 Mountain. I'm Dale Johnson with Nebraska Public Media News. 1 year since the Nebraska Medical Cannabis Commission's first meeting, advocates are still frustrated by a lack of progress on kicking off the program. Noelle Annan reports on the latest commission meeting.
10: Potential patients in the medical marijuana program reiterated their long-standing frustration with the commission as a program has yet to be regulated and kicked off. Advocate Melanie Knight says patients are forced to opioids as an alternative pain treatment.
11: By not pushing this through and doing what the people of Nebraska have told you to do, you're actually creating more of an opioid crisis.
10: This comes as one of the licensed growers, KRL Med LLC, says their operations are stalled by Washington County zoning officials who say growing cannabis is not agriculture. They have been banned from the property on which they're hoping to grow cannabis. Washington County's sheriff has opposed medical marijuana legislation. For Nebraska Public Media News, I'm Noelle Annan.
8: The South Fork fire near Fort Robinson is now 90% contained. It started June 9th. From dry lightning and grew to nearly 40,000 acres, triggering several evacuations, including Fort Robinson State Park. Fire crews were able to protect most of the buildings at Fort Robb, and now the park is partially back open. This has been one of several major fires this year, following the Morrill and the Cottonwood fires that together burned 772,000 acres in western and south central Nebraska. Omaha officials still don't know what led up to another sinkhole opening up in the Blackstone District. On Sunday, the sinkhole near 38th and Farnham Streets collapsed a portion of sidewalk and exposed the basement of a vacant building. Unlike the last large sinkhole, which happened on a busy intersection, no one was swallowed up. In an email statement, the Metropolitan Utility District said the cause remains under investigation, but there were no reported breaks in a nearby water main installed last November as part of the streetcar project. One Lincoln nonprofit is fixing more than just broken items. It's trying to fix a throwaway culture. Hannah Nazarenas has more on the community effort.
0: The Lincoln Repair Cafe meets one Saturday afternoon each month in the basement of the New Visions Methodist Church. Volunteers fix everything from lamps and fans to clothing and costume jewelry, all free of charge. The chapter has operated for over 10 years as a part of Repair Cafe International, a global nonprofit. Volunteer Larry James said the mission goes beyond fixing lamps and sewing buttons.
12: One of their big things is right to repair laws. Companies are making it harder and harder for people to repair their own stuff.
0: The Lincoln Repair Cafe is currently the only chapter in Nebraska. It accepts new volunteers and welcomes walk-in visitors. I'm Hannah Nazarenas, Nebraska Public Media News.
8: They're back. It's mosquito season, and with it, West Nile virus. The State Health Department on Monday reported a human case in north central Nebraska. Last week, the Lincoln-Lancaster County Health Department reported mosquitoes testing positive for West Nile. Protect yourself by using repellent that contains DEET. Wear long clothing when you're outside. Take extra precautions when going out at dawn and dusk. And drain any standing water that might be around your home. We have news that fits your schedule. It's the Nebraska Update Podcast. 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
1: 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You could be doing anything. You could be listening to anything, but you're here. Thank you so very much for listening. I'm Dale Johnson.

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1: For Nebraska Public Media News, I'm Maddie Ames. When I'm at a meeting at City Hall, there is a lot of language that can be really confusing. And so my role is to be that bridge for readers to be able to understand where their money is going. The original action plan set out 118 goals for city leaders to hit by 2027.
2: Those who do participate receive health exams, a laboratory screening, and necessary immunizations.
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3: We got a nice week ahead of us. Forecasters say it'll be cooler than normal until Friday. Heat and humidity return for the weekend. Central and eastern Nebraska could get some rain today. Scattered showers across the southeast. Far west Nebraska has an outside chance of some late rain today and tomorrow. Temperatures across the state, mid-70s, at a time when 87 is the average for the 23rd of June.
4: Good morning, I'm Michelle Martin. There's a new piece of Mozart music out, surprising because he died more than two centuries ago. A notebook from 1778 belonging to one of his students was recently discovered in a library in France. In it were the students' notes and homework corrections from the legendary composer himself. The notes amounted to seven original Mozart pieces, which were performed for the first time ever at the National Library of France this weekend, giving new meaning to ghostwriting. It's Morning Edition.
5: 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From Penn Medicine, committed to innovation since 1751, from groundbreaking discoveries to life-saving care, Penn Medicine is working to change lives. 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
3: You've made it to 8:45 Central on a Tuesday morning. Thanks for listening. I'm Dale Johnson. Development of large-scale data centers is booming across the Midwest and the South. Analysts from Pew Research Center have found the Midwest alone is set to see a 64% increase in development. But water and energy usage are rallying some communities against data centers. As Harvest Public Media's Abigail Botar reports, local and state governments are rushing to regulate this growing industry.
6: More than 100 people packed into tight chambers for an Illinois County board meeting in April.
7: I'm going to call this meeting of the Champaign County Board to order.
6: They're here to support pressing pause on development of large-scale data centers, a move many communities have made in recent months. Dozens of people voiced concerns about the massive amounts of water and energy data centers use, including sixth grader Samuel Tamori.
8: We don't need the AI as we need our water.
6: The board unanimously passed the one-year moratorium. These debates surrounding data centers are playing out in communities across the Midwest and Great Plains. Concerns from environmental impacts to noise are spurring efforts to block the new development. In Missouri, one St. Louis suburb even voted out half of its city council after it approved a $6 billion data center deal. Newly elected Festus Councilmember Rick Belleville says he decided to run for office to bring more transparency to the project.
9: When somebody comes to town and says, hey, we're going to give you millions of dollars, and we're going to build a data center, they need to slow down and get a full understanding of how the whole thing's going to affect their community.
6: Now he's working to put limits on water use for any new industry, including these debates surrounding data centers are playing out in communities across the Midwest and Great Plains. Concerns from environmental impacts to noise are spurring efforts to block the new development. In Missouri, one St. Louis suburb even voted out half of its city council after it approved a $6 billion data center deal. Newly elected Festus Councilmember Rick Belleville says he decided to run for office to bring more transparency to the project.
9: When somebody comes to town and says, hey, we're going to give you millions of dollars and we're going to build a data center, they need to slow down and get a full understanding of how the whole thing's going to affect their community.
6: Now he's working to put limits on water use for any new industry, including data centers, that want to come to Festus. It's not just local governments. State lawmakers are also pondering how to regulate data centers. Legislators in more than 20 states, including Iowa, Illinois, Missouri, Minnesota, and Oklahoma, introduced bills this year to add guardrails to data center development.
10: I think people are trying to catch up.
6: That's Dave Owen, a law professor at the University of California, San Francisco, who studies the energy impacts of data centers. He says this flurry of legislation stems from the outrage many communities feel when data center developers try to build in their backyard.
10: I don't think really anybody foresaw how much of a popular backlash there would be against data centers. So even a year and a half ago, a lot of state and local governments were very eagerly trying to court data centers.
6: Analysis from the National Conference of State Legislatures found as of May, 38 states currently offered dedicated incentives meant to attract data centers. But several states are reconsidering. Illinois is one of them. Governor J.B. Pritzker praised the passage of tax incentives in 2019, but at his State of the State speech this year, he sang a different tune.
11: In the face of rising demand and surging prices, I'm proposing a 2-year pause on authorization of new data center tax credits.
6: After the Illinois legislature failed to act, Pritzker announced he's implementing a tax incentive pause starting July 1st. Several other states, including Michigan, are considering a full repeal of their data center incentives, according to the National Conference of State Legislatures. Michigan's tax incentives for data centers went into effect just last year. State Representative Dylan Wigella, a Democrat, is sponsoring legislation to repeal them. And it's co-sponsored by a Republican.
12: As people especially have started to see the bipartisan local pushback, a lot of legislators have changed their mind on this.
6: But Michigan's governor still supports data centers. That's one reason Wigella doesn't think his bills will pass. But he hopes communities will take up the effort and pass their own restrictions. That's a heavy weight for individual communities to bear, according to Jonathan Coppice. He's the director of the Gardner Agriculture Policy Program at the University of Illinois Urbana-Champaign.
13: This isn't fair to put on a county board.
6: He says the federal government should step in.
13: But I do think it's a really difficult thing even for states. Electricity flows across state lines.
6: Federal legislation to pause data center development has been introduced, but the bill, sponsored by minority party members, is unlikely to pass in a Republican-controlled Congress. That means for now, these decisions about water, energy, and large-scale development will continue to be a patchwork of local and state laws. I'm Abigail Botar, Harvest Public Media.
3: 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And with a smile on our face, we say that does include Nebraska Public Media.

Mixed in some television tonight. How about historian and author Lucy Worsley? She investigates the tensions and the turning points that led to America's Declaration of Independence from Britain in 1776, featuring expert insights and original evidence. Lucy Worsley investigates the American Revolution tonight at 8 Central on Nebraska Public Media.

Are you ready, Omaha? Signal something new. 101.9 Nebraska Public Media Omaha. Dale Johnson joining you this hour. Oh, we have plans for you out of the newsroom. It's been a year since the Nebraska Medical Cannabis Commission's first meeting. You will hear why advocates are still frustrated by a lack of progress. Jessica Wade reports on another sinkhole in Omaha. And we'll have an update on the South Fork fire. Yes, all of that's ahead for you in about 25 minutes here on Nebraska Public Media, Omaha.

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1: India has claimed the world's largest population since 2023, but that is going to change fast.
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3: 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Still ahead for you out of the newsroom, we introduce you to the Lincoln Repair Cafe that meets once a month in the basement of a Lincoln church. 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
7: 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I'm Michelle Martin.
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3: 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Still ahead for you on Morning Edition, data centers are on the fast track in many communities across the Midwest and Great Plains, but rising concerns over water, energy, and noise are leaving state and local lawmakers rushing to catch up.
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3: The push to regulate data centers in 15 minutes on Morning Edition. From Adams Park to Albright Park, you're enjoying Nebraska Public Media Omaha. It's so good to have you here at 9:30 Central. I'm Dale Johnson with Nebraska Public Media News. Frustration on the part of medical cannabis supporters. Laurel Muting, chair of Nebraska's Medical Cannabis Commission, says she expects Governor Pillen and Attorney General Hilgers to approve proposed regulations by July 15th. But Krista Eggers, the executive director of Nebraskans for Medical Marijuana, worries that if that deadline is missed, temporary regulations will lapse and growers will no longer be operating legally.
5: But I think there could be legal ramifications, litigation that could obviously come at that point if these expire and are not signed into law.
3: Monday's meeting marked the one-year anniversary since the commission began meeting. Public comments continue to object to the delay in getting the program off the ground. They argue that patients are suffering until they gain access to medical marijuana. Omaha officials still don't know what led up to another sinkhole opening up in the Blackstone District on Sunday. As Jessica Wade reports, this sinkhole formed along the future streetcar route.
6: The sinkhole near 38th and Farnham Streets collapsed a portion of sidewalk and exposed the basement of a vacant building. Unlike the last large sinkhole, which happened on a busy intersection, no one was swallowed up. In an emailed statement, the Metropolitan Utility District said the cause remains under investigation, but there were no reported breaks in a nearby water main installed last November as part of the streetcar project. The city first learned of the cave-in when a call came into the street maintenance line after 8 a.m. Sunday. City Public Works staff arrived, and the Omaha Fire Department secured the scene after 10 a.m. Reporting from downtown Omaha, I'm Jessica Wade, Nebraska Public Media News.
3: The South Fork Fire near Fort Robinson is now 90% contained. It ignited June 9th from dry lightning and grew to nearly 40,000 acres, triggering several evacuations, including Fort Robinson State Park. Fire crews were able to protect most of the buildings at Fort Rob, and now the park is partially back open. This has been one of several major wildfires this year, following the Morrill and Cottonwood fires that together burned 772,000 acres in western and south central Nebraska. A Lincoln nonprofit is fixing more than broken items. It's trying to fix a throwaway culture. The Lincoln Repair Cafe meets one Saturday afternoon each month at New Visions Methodist Church, where volunteers mend different items free of charge. Volunteer Larry James said the mission goes beyond just lamps and loose buttons.
7: We try to keep as much as we can out of the landfill and fight that hole, you know, that breaks, throw it away by anyone.
3: The Lincoln chapter has operated for over 10 years. It's part of Repair Cafe International, a nonprofit initiative founded in Amsterdam in 2009. The State Health Department on Monday reported a human case of West Nile virus in north central Nebraska. Just last week, the Lincoln-Lancaster County Health Department reported mosquitoes located in town that tested positive for West Nile. DHHS said Nebraska typically experiences higher levels of West Nile virus activity than most states. We have news that fits your schedule. It's the Nebraska Update Podcast, and you'll find it where you get your favorite podcasts. I'm Dale Johnson, Nebraska Public Media News on Nebraska Public Media Omaha.
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0: It's Morning Edition from NPR News. I'm A. Martinez in Los Angeles, California.
10: And I'm Michelle Martin in Washington, D.C. In Minnesota, a federal judge threw out grand jury subpoenas from the Trump administration.
0: The judge said the subpoenas were used to harass, coerce, and retaliate against Minnesota officials who did not cooperate with the federal government's immigration policies.
10: Minnesota Public Radio's John Collins is with us now to tell us more about it. Good morning.
11: Good morning.
10: So the federal government issued 6 subpoenas. What did the government say they were looking for?
11: So they were looking for answers from some longtime opponents, including Governor Tim Walz and Attorney General Keith Ellison, as well as the mayors of Minneapolis and St. Paul and the counties where they're located. And the subpoenas came down during the height of the ICE surge into Minnesota, and that's where thousands were arrested and 2 American citizens were shot to death by federal agents. But essentially, the subpoenas were aimed at getting these Minnesota officials to hand over any information about their response to the federal government's immigration surge in Minnesota.
10: And what did the judge say in throwing them out?
11: The judge sided with Minnesota state and city officials who argued that these subpoenas violated their 10th Amendment rights, which says the federal government can't use its powers to compel or harass local governments into adopting certain federal policies. And that's exactly what the judge appears to think the Trump administration was trying to do here. And the judge in this case, Patrick Schiltz, noted the context that these subpoenas occurred in. They were issued right as President Trump threatened retribution against the state, and at a time when top officials in the Trump administration were also publicly pushing the state to cooperate more closely with federal immigration efforts or to face the consequences.
10: And what did the judge say any more about how he came to this conclusion that the federal government overstepped its authority here?
11: The judge said harassing local and state officials is not an appropriate use of grand jury subpoenas. It's a misuse of a very powerful tool. But Judge Schiltz also said the federal government's assertion that these incredibly broad subpoenas had any clear purpose in a criminal investigation was absurd. He said none of the federal government's examples it cited justified the subpoenas. And he said it's clear that the goal of the subpoenas was instead to coerce Minnesota officials into assisting with the enforcement of federal civil immigration law and to harass and retaliate against them for failing to do so.
10: Have the Minnesota authorities responded to this?
11: Governor Tim Walz released a statement saying the decision is a, quote, victory for the rule of law and our democracy. And Walz said the use of grand jury subpoenas was just one more example of this federal administration's lawlessness. Minneapolis Mayor Jacob Frey said it was a vindication of free speech, and he said criticizing the government is not a crime.
10: Is the federal government responding? And what, if you know, what could be next here?
11: The U.S. Department of Justice sent me a brief statement saying it takes the unlawful obstruction of federal law seriously and that it will continue to investigate. The judge here also took the step of saying he plans to unseal the grand jury testimony that led to these subpoenas, which is typically secret. He's given the federal government time to challenge it, but he said there's both a public interest and an interest by local governments in having these grand jury documents unsealed, and that could happen as soon as next month.
10: Well, those actually some extraordinary developments there. That is John Collins of Minnesota Public Radio. John, thank you.
11: Thank you.
0: It's primary day in New York City today. It's also the biggest test of first-term Mayor Zoran Mamdani's electoral influence since his own win last year when the Democratic Socialists inspired thousands to support a political movement. Now, this year, he's trying to expand on it, going to bat in 3 Democratic congressional primaries. WNYC's senior politics reporter Bridget Bergen joins us now with more on what to watch for in today's race. So before we dig in, we're focusing on Democratic primaries here. Will any of these seats, Bridget, come into play in November?
12: No, these are deep, deep blue districts. So this really isn't about the balance of power in the U.S. House. The bigger story is about the future of the Democratic Party in New York City and, frankly, a beyond. Mayor Mamdani has become a national figure talking about the affordability crisis and is outspoken against Israel's actions in Gaza. Here's how Mamdani framed the stakes of this primary at a Get Out the Vote rally just last week in Brooklyn with Vermont Senator Bernie Sanders.
13: The party of the past will not be what leads us into the future. For we need a Democratic Party with backbone. A Democratic Party that offers an affirmative agenda without apology.
12: Ultimately, Mamdani says his slate of endorsed candidates represents the kind of change the Democratic Party needs.
0: All right, so let's talk about his slate. First, he's backed a congressional candidate for one open seat.
12: Yes, that's to succeed retiring Congressmember Nydia Velazquez, the first Puerto Rican woman elected to the House back in 1992. Her district went big for Mamdani last year, and Mamdani endorsed first-term State Assembly member Claire Valdez. She's a Democratic Socialist union organizer. Velazquez is backing Antonio Reynoso, the current Brooklyn Borough president. This race has really become a referendum over who controls the local Democratic Party, Mamdani versus Velazquez, the DSA movement versus progressive Democrats.
0: Are there any other DSA candidates running?
12: Yeah, in New York 13, Mamdani is backing 32-year-old Daria Lisa Avila Chevalier, who came to the Upper Manhattan and Bronx district to go to college about a decade ago. She's an Afro-Latina organizer, has led pro-Palestinian demonstrations at Columbia University. She's challenging Congressmember Adriano Espaillat, the first Dominican-American elected to Congress. He's 71, chair of the Congressional Hispanic Caucus. She attacks Espaillat over taking AIPAC money, a pro-Israel lobbying group, and says he's out of touch with the real needs of their community. He's labeled her and the broader DSA movement as gentrifiers, forcing longstanding Black and brown residents out of their neighborhood.
0: And Mamdani endorsed another challenger against incumbent Congressman Dan Golden.
12: Yeah, that's in New York 10. Former mayoral candidate Brad Lander is running against Goldman, citing his past support of military funding for Israel. Now, both candidates are Jewish, but Lander's taken a harder line, calling Israel's action in Gaza a genocide. The Israeli government rejects those allegations and says its target is Hamas. Lander's also attacked Goldman for taking money from AIPAC and for spending a lot of his own money on the campaign. But Goldman has support from people like Governor Kathy Hochul, who calls him her go-to guy in Washington. But at this point, the race is leaning Lander.
0: All right, that's WNYC's Bridget Bergen in New York. Thanks a lot.
12: You're welcome.

Coming up later today on All Things Considered, a tradition that you may not have heard of, but is more than 100 years old. The week before a wedding in a predominantly Italian-American neighborhood in Philadelphia, the groom-to-be sings to his bride in front of her parents' home. Hear more about that tradition later today on All Things Considered.

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1: Recent conflicts in Ukraine, Iran, and Lebanon are changing how war is fought. Cheap drones do damage that once required multi-million dollar weapons. Robots take territory without soldiers on the ground, and the biggest defense budgets don't guarantee the fastest innovations. What does the future of warfare look like, and is the U.S. ready? Next time on 1A.
2: Next time is noon central for 1A here on Nebraska Public Media Omaha. Still ahead for you in about 10 minutes. Today is the 10th anniversary of the Brexit vote, which led to the United Kingdom withdrawing from the European Union. Some of the top issues behind that vote are still very front of mind in Britain today, including the movement of people and goods across borders, immigration and trade, on the Marketplace Morning Report on Nebraska Public Media Omaha. We're coming up on 9:44 in the morning in Omaha. There's a 40% chance of showers. Mainly, forecasters are saying between 11 o'clock this morning and 1 this afternoon. A high today of about 77. That chance of showers is back overnight. 62 or so for the low. Then tomorrow, all of those rain-making clouds head out. It's a sunny day tomorrow, 82 in the afternoon. 69 degrees. It's a cloudy morning in Omaha. 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
1: Good morning, May Martinez. From the shins up, players in this World Cup have been wearing their country's colors, but on their feet, many have been wearing the same color, pink. Nike, Adidas, and New Balance all launched new cleats ahead of the tournament, and the best way to make them more visible is to give them a bright, flashy color. 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It's Morning Edition.
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3: 9:45 on Nebraska Public Media Omaha. I'm Dale Johnson with you. Development of large-scale data centers is booming across the Midwest and the South. Analysis from Pew Research Center finds the Midwest alone is set to see a 64% increase in development. But water and energy usage are rallying some communities against data centers, as Harvest Public Media's Abigail Botard reports. Local and state governments are rushing to regulate this growing industry.
4: More than 100 people packed into tight chambers for an Illinois County board meeting in April.
5: I'm going to call this meeting of the Champaign County Board to order.
4: They're here to support pressing pause on development of large-scale data centers, a move many communities have made in recent months. Dozens of people voiced concerns about the massive amounts of water and energy data centers use, including sixth grader Samuel Tamori.
6: We don't need the AI as we need our water.
4: The board unanimously passed the one-year moratorium. These debates surrounding data centers are playing out in communities across the Midwest and Great Plains. Concerns from environmental impacts to noise are spurring efforts to block the new development. In Missouri, one St. Louis suburb even voted out half of its city council after it approved a $6 billion data center deal. Newly elected Festus Councilmember Rick Belleville says he decided to run for office to bring more transparency to the project.
7: When somebody comes to town and says, hey, we're going to give you millions of dollars and we're going to build a data center, they need to slow down and get a full understanding of how the whole thing's going to affect their community.
4: Now he's working to put limits on water use for any new industry, including data centers, that want to come to Festus. It's not just local governments. State lawmakers are also pondering how to regulate data centers. Legislators in more than 20 states, including Iowa, Illinois, Missouri, Minnesota, and Oklahoma, introduced bills this year to add guardrails to data center development.
8: I think people are trying to catch up.
4: That's Dave Owen, a law professor at the University of California, San Francisco, who studies the energy impacts of data centers. He says this flurry of legislation stems from the outrage many communities feel when data center developers try to build in their backyard.
8: I don't think really anybody foresaw how much of a popular backlash there would be against data centers. So even a year and a half ago, a lot of state and local governments were very eagerly trying to court data centers.
4: Analysis from the National Conference of State Legislatures found as of May, 38 states currently offered dedicated incentives meant to attract data centers. But several states are reconsidering. Illinois is one of them. Governor J.B. Pritzker praised the passage of tax incentives in 2019, but at his State of the State speech this year, he sang a different tune.
9: In the face of rising demand and surging prices, I'm proposing a 2-year pause on authorization of new data center tax credits.
4: After the Illinois legislature failed to act, Pritzker announced he's implementing a tax incentive pause starting July 1st. Several other states, including Michigan, are considering a full repeal of their data center incentives, according to the National Conference of State Legislatures. Michigan's tax incentives for data centers went into effect just last year. State Representative Dylan Wigella, a Democrat, is sponsoring legislation to repeal them, and it's co-sponsored by a Republican.
10: As people especially have started to see the bipartisan local pushback. A lot of legislators have changed their mind on this.
4: But Michigan's governor still supports data centers. That's one reason Wagella doesn't think his bills will pass. But he hopes communities will take up the effort and pass their own restrictions. That's a heavy weight for individual communities to bear, according to Jonathan Coppice. He's the director of the Gardner Agriculture Policy Program at the University of Illinois Urbana-Champaign.
11: This isn't fair to put on a county board.
4: He says the federal government should step in.
11: But I do think it's a really difficult thing even for states. Water flows, electricity flows across state lines.
4: Federal legislation to pause data center development has been introduced, but the bill, sponsored by minority party members, is unlikely to pass in a Republican-controlled Congress. That means for now, these decisions about water, energy, and large-scale development will continue to be a patchwork of local and state laws. I'm Abigail Botar, Harvest Public Media.
3: And we're proud to say that Harvest Public Media is a collaboration of public media newsrooms across the Midwest and the Great Plains, including Nebraska Public Media, Omaha.

0: I'm Chris Boyd. Up next on Think, India surpassed China to claim the world's largest population as of 2023. But demographers say it needs to brace itself for a rapid fall in the number of citizens.
1: What you then see is a very rapid demographic transition. You get a population that's tilted towards elderly people, which brings challenges of old age care, pensions, and so on.
0: We'll talk about how India's fertility declines compare with the rest of the world, why a drop-off in population growth before the country achieves wealth could signal real challenges for future growth, and we will consider whether in the near future countries might find themselves competing to attract immigrants. Our conversation starts after a short break.
2: Live from NPR News in Washington, I'm Korva Coleman. President Trump is heading to eastern Pennsylvania later today. He's expected to talk about the U.S. economy. NPR's Franco Ordonez reports the president is looking to turn the page on war with Iran.
3: Trump will be visiting a Mack Trucks manufacturing plant where he's expected to tout the work his administration has been doing on the economy. This is going to be his first domestic trip since signing an agreement with the Iranians to end the fighting in the Middle East. Republican elected officials have been asking Trump to turn to the economy for months as the midterms approach. And politically, Trump needs this. His approval ratings continue falling to record lows after his handling of the economy. And according to NPR's most recent polling, just 36% of voters say they approve of Trump's overall job performance, while 59% say they disapprove. That's the widest gap Trump has faced during either term in office. Franco Ordonez, NPR News.
2: There are election primaries and runoffs today in four states, Maryland, New York, South Carolina, and Utah. NPR's Sage Miller reports voters in Utah will be choosing from among several candidates for a newly redrawn congressional seat.
4: For the first time in modern history, Utah has a safe Democratic congressional seat that could help determine the makeup of the House majority come November. It's also one of the most competitive Democratic primary races Utah has ever seen. The top three candidates range from moderate to progressive to aligning with the Democratic Socialists. Damon Kahn is a political science professor at Utah State University. He believes this race lays out the choice facing Democrats across the country. Do voters want a party that will stand its ground on policy, even if that policy won't go anywhere quickly, or a party that aims for collaboration, even if that means compromise? Sage Miller, NPR News, Salt Lake City.
2: A federal judge in Minnesota has quashed some federal subpoenas given to local officials in the state. The judge ruled the subpoenas were baseless, unethical, and possibly illegal. From Minnesota Public Radio, John Collins has more.
5: The subpoenas by the U.S. Department of Justice sought information from local Minnesota governments during the height of the ICE surge into the state, which led to thousands of arrests and the killings of two American citizens by federal agents. The judge said the subpoenas violated the 10th Amendment, which bans the federal government from using its powers to coerce local governments into adopting federal policies. A Justice Department spokesperson said they plan to continue to investigate. The judge plans to unseal the transcripts of the grand jury that led to the subpoenas as early as next month. For NPR News, I'm John Collins in Minneapolis.
2: On Wall Street, the NASDAQ is down more than 1.5%. Investors are worried about potential interest rate hikes. This is NPR. The heat wave in Europe is getting deeper and deadly. In France, authorities say 40 people have drowned while swimming since June 18th. Weather forecasters in Britain are warning that heat records across Europe will likely be broken this week. South Korea says it will take in North Korean troops who've been taken prisoner by Ukraine, but that's if they wish to defect. NPR's Anthony Kuhn reports from Seoul. North Korea sent an estimated 14,000 to 15,000 troops to Russia in 2024 to help fight Ukraine.
6: The foreign ministers of South Korea and Ukraine are scheduled to meet in Seoul next week, and the South's foreign ministry says they will discuss two North Korean POWs captured during a Ukrainian offensive last year into Russia's Kursk region. South Korea's government argues that the two soldiers have expressed an intention to defect to the South, and based on the principles of international law, they should not be repatriated to North Korea or Russia against their will. South Korea claims all the Korean Peninsula as its territory, and any North Koreans who defect to the South are entitled to automatic citizenship. North Korea has demanded that its troops be sent home. Anthony Kuhn, NPR News, Seoul.
2: The Associated Press reports newly unsealed court documents show the federal government opposes the sale of more than 100 items from the sunken Titanic ocean liner. The company, RMS Titanic, has exclusive salvage rights to the wreck. There have been previous agreements to display many items at museums, but the federal government says auctioning more items will violate existing court orders. This is NPR.
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9: You're listening to Think on Nebraska Public Media Omaha. I'm Kathy Bradbury. Mostly cloudy today with a high near 77 degrees. I'll have your full weather forecast in just a bit. Stick around, won't you?
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0: In the 1960s, an American scientist was deeply unsettled by a visit to a slum in Delhi, India. Upset by the grinding poverty of the people who lived there, the filth of the streets, and the claustrophobic overcrowding. Surely, the human race could not afford to keep adding to its own numbers without a risk of starvation, and India looked like the canary in the coal mine. That biologist wrote a book called The Population Bomb and caused much of the world to see overpopulation as the greatest threat to our survival. From KERA in Dallas, this is Think. I'm Chris Boyd. Paul Ehrlich was sincere, but history would prove him wrong time and again. Wrong about our ability to produce enough calories to feed every hungry mouth, and even at the time of publication, wrong about the direction of fertility rates. The population would continue rising. It is still rising, actually, but subsequent generations keep producing fewer children per woman, below the replacement rate in places including India, which passed China in population in 2023, but as my guest will explain, will need to brace itself for a contraction within just a couple of decades that is not likely to come as any sort of relief. Tom Sass is South Asia Bureau Chief at The Economist, where you can read the article, India's population will soon be falling, probably quite fast. Tom, welcome to Think.
1: Thanks very much for having me.
0: So you tell us in the piece, India had 360 million residents in 1950. That's only about 10 million more than the U.S. has today. But in 2026, India has 1.45 billion people. How did the population quadruple in 75 years?
1: Right. Well, I mean, India saw pretty remarkable population growth in that period. So in 1950, as you say, the population was 360 million, but the total fertility rate, so that's roughly the number of children that the average woman has, it's a measure of that, was six children per woman. So you had a very, very high fertility rate. Now, what then happened in the second half of the 20th century was India went through what demographers call a mortality revolution. So really advances in science, in healthcare, in vaccination meant that many more children were surviving and living into adulthood rather than dying sort of in infancy. So you had that trend happen, which meant that even while the fertility rate remained high, the population was growing very, very quickly. The other thing just to keep in mind here is that India's a big country, but unlike some of the other big countries in the world, it's nearly all habitable. It's pretty warm. It's fertile. It's quite flat. So if there was one country that was going to have this extraordinary population takeoff, it was going to be India.
0: I see. So those are all good reasons why the widespread famine that Paul Ehrlich predicted did not come to pass in India.
1: That's right. I mean, Paul Ehrlich was a bit of a doomster, and that sort of represented some of the view at the time, although I think there were demographers who disagreed with him even at the time that he was writing. But basically what the evidence has shown is that even as these populations have risen pretty fast, they've been able to feed themselves, particularly in democracies. So Amartya Sen has done some very interesting work in India, sort of looking at that relationship. But India has had, you know, pressures from this very rapid population growth and still does today.
0: What sort of strain has the rapid population growth that is about to reverse, but what strain has the growth put on the Indian government and infrastructure there?
1: Well, if you go to Indian cities today, it's very sort of clear and evident that what that strain is. So infrastructure broadly has not kept pace with population growth in India. If you go to Mumbai or Delhi or Bangalore, you'll see that trains, metros, buses, roads, they're all sort of struggling to keep pace with this enormous growth. And that's particularly evident in cities because you see people moving into them and living often in slums in and around Indian cities in a way that, you know, the planning and the urban planning has not been able to keep up with. So there hasn't been mass starvation, but because India's had this very rapid population growth at a time when it's quite poor, it has created challenges for the government over time. And that's why since really the 70s, you've seen governments take quite sort of dedicated policies to try and promote birth control policies, try and encourage families to have, encourage couples to have smaller families.
0: Yeah, India never had anything like China's punitive one-child policy, but maybe talk about some of the educational and public health messaging that the government undertook to address those concerns about overpopulation. How did they try to convince families to remain smaller?
1: Well, it did actually have one brief episode of not quite a China-like policy, but really quite a punitive policy, which was in 1975. So between 1975 and 1977, this was the time of Indira Gandhi's emergency when she suspended democracy in India. It was shortly after Paul Ehrlich had released his book. And what the government did was it went round and essentially forcibly sterilized around 10 million men, most of

0: governments, apart from a few exceptions at the state level, haven't gone down that route. What they have done instead is go for a much sort of broader range of sort of involuntary measures, so encouraging and promoting families to adopt contraceptive methods. They plastered big slogans all over schools. They would paint them on rocks and different places. They had one in the 70s that said two or three enough and told parents to stop there. There was then a famous one a bit later called Hamdo Hamaredo, which means we two, our two. So if you're two adults, you should have two children and no more. And a lot of Indian adults today remember that slogan. It was sort of seared into their minds. So you had this sort of government top-down campaign, but you also had a lot of effort to educate, to encourage women to think about family planning and so on. And that's been the broad thrust of government policy since then.
1: So the population is expected to continue to grow for a few more years and then go into reverse. As recently as 2019, Indian Prime Minister Narendra Modi was warning about what he called a population explosion in India. What has caused government officials to so quickly reverse their positions on this?
0: In the piece I lay out, there's some quite different sets of models that underpin how you should think about this future. Part of the reason I think people like Mr. Modi have been a bit slow to understand this is the dominant one that a lot of people refer to is the UN's population division. They produce a central forecast, and that still suggests that India's population will keep growing into the 2060s and then decline quite slowly. The trouble is that most demographers I spoke to now think that is pretty badly wrong. It's much too sort of optimistic about the pace of the speed with which the population will decline. And other models suggest a much sooner peak in the 2040s and then a much more rapid decline. So really, India's population would decline as rapidly as it grew. And where that gets you is to a very different future. So in those models, you see by 2100, by the end of this century, India falls from 1.45 billion today to just under 1 billion at the end of the century.
1: Some people might hear that and think, well, great, if India has been somewhat overcrowded, especially in the cities, maybe a smaller population will ultimately be a good thing.
0: Yes, you certainly hear that. I've heard that challenge from several people in response to my article. And I think it's right to say that parents should broadly be allowed to have the number of children they want. And India's population falling by a bit isn't in and of itself a sort of huge concern. The problem comes more when you look at what happens when countries fall to some of these really low fertility rates that we're seeing in places like southern India, and then keep that up over time. Because what you then see is a very rapid demographic transition. You get a population that's tilted towards elderly people, which brings challenges of old age care, pensions, and so on. So for India, if it goes through this transition very rapidly and at an early stage of development, when it remains quite a poor country, GDP per capita is still less than $3,000, that's going to present particular challenges compared to a world in which India went through this transition a bit more gradually.
1: Talk about what we might learn looking at South Korea.
0: Well, South Korea has often been, along with some other East Asian cases, one of the extreme cases that fertility experts and demographers look at when they're thinking about low fertility. So you have really quite low fertility rates under a TFR of one. And that is to do with largely women entering the workforce, having this sort of quite sharp trade-off between their careers and choosing to have children, but also a society where you have quite ingrained sort of sexism and those sort of problems which add to that. And you see that elsewhere in East Asia as well. But I would say the way the story is changing now is that we're really seeing these fertility declines all over the world. So you're seeing them in Europe, you're seeing them in America, you're seeing them in Latin America, where you've seen some really steep declines. And then what India shows is that you're actually seeing them in the poor world as well. And that's quite a challenge, I think, to some of the conventional thinking, which says that this is something that happens as countries develop and get richer and women enter the workforce. What India shows is that you can have these pretty rapid fertility transitions and reach quite low levels of fertility before any of those things happen.
1: So one really interesting

0: interesting difference between India and other parts of the world is that Indian women are still marrying at relatively young ages, and they don't necessarily work after marriage at the same rate as women in other countries, and yet they are having fewer children.
1: That's right. So there's some great data on this collected by a really good organization called Data for India. And what they show is basically that the average Indian woman is still getting married today by the age of 19. That's got a little bit later since the 1950s or 60s that we were discussing earlier, but not very much. They still have their first child by the age of 21, but they then have their last child by the age of 27, 28. And then what usually happens in India is women get sterilized. That's the major form of contraception, much more common than other forms. So you've seen that as the sort of big reason why fertility is falling. And at the same time, you haven't seen in India the big rise in female labor force participation that you've seen in most other parts of the world as countries get richer. It's still around 30% of women in the labor force, which is a really tiny sort of figure compared to most other countries. So, what is happening here is something slightly different. Indian women and Indian couples are deciding to have fewer children, not because of that classic trade-off between career and family, but it's more about wanting to invest more in that child. So many families, many couples are deciding to have just one child and put all of their resources in that child, often putting them through private schooling in order to give them the best chance of succeeding in life.
0: Yeah, you talked to one person who said we ought to just have one because otherwise all the resources get split up and nobody gets as much as they need.
1: That's right. So it's quite remarkable. A new study came out on this by a think tank associated with the government in India. Almost 40% of Indian children are going to fee-paying schools now, and that's risen quite significantly in the last decade. So you're seeing lots and lots of parents making the same decision that that couple or that woman that you mentioned made, which is to say, this is what we can afford, and we're going to make our decision about the family size on the basis of that. And that's got a lot to do with rising aspiration in India. It has something to do with actually the very poor quality of a lot of government schools. And what's interesting is, that woman was in Chennai, which is in southern India. That's a relatively rich and industrialized state with high levels of education and so on. But you're seeing couples make the same trade-off in Uttar Pradesh, which is one of the poorest states, very populous state in northern India. Even there, they're saying we're going to have fewer children because we want to invest in them and we want to be able to push them up.
0: My guest, Tom Sass, is South Asia Bureau Chief for The Economist, where you can read his article, India's Population Will Soon Be Falling, Probably Quite Fast. We'll be right back.

0: 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I'm Kathy Bradbury. Let's take a look at your weather forecast. Mostly cloudy today with a high near 77 degrees. The temperatures this week will hover in the high 70s. We have a 20% chance of showers this afternoon and a chance of thunderstorms after 4 p.m. This evening, cloudy, becoming partly cloudy with a low around 62 degrees. Wednesday, the sun returns with a high near 82. It's the hottest day we'll see this week, but thunderstorms are possible Wednesday night. The good news is that after all that rain midweek, we're looking at a sunny Friday.
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0: You're listening to Think. I'm Chris Boyd. Today we're talking about changing population numbers in India, which in 2026 has 1.45 billion residents. That number is expected to peak relatively shortly and then start to fall. My guest, Tom Sass, is South Asia Bureau Chief for The Economist, where he's written about this in an article headlined, India's population will soon be falling, probably quite fast. Tom, I have to say, reading your article, I wondered about people's emotional attachment to children in India and other countries where birth rates are quickly falling below replacement rates. Are children somehow more valued because there are fewer of them? Or do you have the sense that people are simply less interested in the process, the work of raising children?
1: Well, that's a very interesting question. So I suppose one thing that we've arguably seen in the West is more adults deciding that they don't want to have children at all. Actually, if you look in America, that's one of the big reasons why fertility is falling. So it's not so much women or mothers deciding to have fewer children as fewer women deciding to become mothers. And that's partly a sort of trade-off about what you can be doing instead of having children. What's the opportunity cost of doing that? Quite a lot of couples decide that there's other ways they would like to spend their lives. There's less societal pressure to have children. So it's become a choice, and people are using that choice to make a different decision to the ones made in the past. In India, we're not seeing that yet. So as I said, it's still a very strong societal norm that women will get married. That will typically happen young. And it's still a very strong societal norm that they should have at least one child. So there's still a cultural value placed upon child rearing, and parents still very much want to do it. The difference is that they're very happy now to stop at one. And actually, they seem to be, you know, placing the value on the success that that one child can have. So really what they're sort of valuing is pushing that child up and sort of getting that child to achieve as much as they possibly can. So I think there is still an attachment to that role in society, but I do think it's changing the way it's happening. And one of the fascinating questions for India, I think, is whether India now follows this path that we've seen in the West. So actually more Indian couples may start to opt out of child rearing altogether, not get married and so on. That's something that some demographers think will also happen here over time.
0: How are birth rates in India different among families in urban versus rural areas?
1: So they're much lower in urban India. So urban India has a TFR of about 1.5. In rural India, it's still slightly above the replacement rate, but that's falling very fast. And, you know, what's interesting, and here we might get into, there's an emerging discourse in demography about the role of smartphones in dispersing cultural norms, because what we've seen traditionally in most countries is that fertility falls fastest in urban areas. That's where people have pressures of jobs and housing and so on, and where they tend to be most educated and they're more likely to make those decisions to have fewer children and invest in them. But actually what you're seeing in rural India is fertility rates falling much faster than demographers have expected, given the rate of development and the rate of wealth that those places have. And one of the theories put forward for that, and I think this is a very interesting area for demographers to be researching at the moment, is that you're seeing cultural norms diffuse much more quickly than they did in the past. So the idea, and I've been to villages in Uttar Pradesh where I've talked to women about this, they can see on their smartphone, on social media, they're watching reels, and those reels are displaying the sort of idealized family. They're educated, they're in a city, they've got one kid. And that kind of idea of aspiration is spreading quite quickly, and that's informing the sort of the wants and desires of people even in the villages in India. So I think that is certainly happening. We haven't yet got really robust studies and evidence which unpicks that role, but there is some evidence from the US, actually, some studies which are coming along, which are trying to sort of look at how you unpick that compared to other drivers of lower fertility.
0: Why would smartphones have a greater impact than, say, television? Even if every house didn't have a TV, assuming that, you know, people in villages had some access to media from the outside world.
1: So there are also studies which show that cable television had a role too. There's actually a very nice study from Emily Oster from the 2000s, which looked at the rollout of cable television, which arrived at different places at different times in India, and showed that the arrival of cable television was associated with a fall in pregnancies. What I think we could expect with smartphones is it could possibly have a larger effect than that. Why is that? It's because people spend much more time on their smartphones. They're much more sort of integrated in their lives, and they're potentially able to have a bigger effect on shaping their aspirations and how they think about what they want. There is, of course, another mechanism. So I mentioned the study on cable television. One demographer said, well, perhaps that's just because these couples were watching TV rather than having sex. He said that slightly sort of jokingly, but I think you could argue that's been part of the effect in rich countries with smartphones, where you've seen less coupling, more isolation, more people spending more time online and sort of less time doing other things in life. So you could speculate that that will be part of the story as well.
0: It's so interesting to think about all the knock-on effects that one might have predicted from smartphone technology. I can't imagine anybody in their wildest dreams 20 years ago thought this would have an effect on birth rates.
1: No, that's right. And actually, people probably have a slightly outdated idea of what's happening in India in this regard, because smartphones are everywhere in India. You know, you've got incredibly fast adoption of smartphones, even in very rural areas. It costs about $20 to get a secondhand smartphone, so it's become very accessible for someone in the village. India has almost the cheapest data anywhere in the world, and it's got some of the highest amounts of screen time anywhere in the world. So India's in the midst of this really kind of rapid shift towards becoming a very, very online kind of place, and that's happening right across the country. So I think that's having all kinds of social effects under the surface that we probably don't fully understand yet.
0: So for a while, schools and public health campaigns said, just have a couple of kids and then stop there. You learned there are new textbooks in the works that are warning children about the problems of having too few children in adulthood. How does that get worked into like a public school classroom textbook?
1: That's right. I mean, I found out from a government advisor that the textbooks are being reprinted this year, and they're shifting to, you know, they have for a long time talked about the risks of overpopulation. And clearly the government has now decided that's an outdated, thing to be telling young children as they're studying in the classroom. And actually, that's not the big risk that India faces. The big risk that these advisors in the government are worried about now is that India is on the same path as China. It's heading towards a very fast demographic transition and sharp population decline. So they're going to edit that section of the relevant textbooks. But alongside that, I think you're also seeing a wider shift in Indian policy. So you mentioned the earlier policies of advice and so on. What we're now seeing is some Indian politicians, so in Andhra Pradesh, which is a state in southern India, Chandra Babu Naidu, the chief minister, has come forward with a cash incentive for couples to have a third or a fourth child. So he's offering them about $300 as a one-off payment to do that. Most experts think that that probably isn't going to have a huge effect in the way that it hasn't in other countries, but that's happening. You're also seeing some politicians, some religious leaders starting to sort of tell Indians that they should be having more children. So there's a very large sort of Hindu social organization called the RSS, and their leader is going around instructing Indians that if they're patriotic, they ought to be having three or four children. So you're starting to see this shift in terms of the messaging and the policies, but I would be quite skeptical about whether that's really going to do much to change this sort of trajectory, because fertility rates are a pretty powerful force, and it's not easy to nudge them around.
0: There are a lot of different faith communities in India. Are there really different birth rates from one to the other?
1: So this is often a sort of controversial issue. So lots of the Hindu nationalists, the sort of party that Mr. Narendra Modi is part of, and some of the religious zealots on that side of the debate, often point to the birth rates of the Muslim population and warn that they are much higher, and that's going to lead to Muslims overrunning Hindus. Really, that's a very overblown concern. So it's true that Muslim birth rates are higher than Hindu birth rates, but that is almost entirely explained by the fact that that Muslims are economically worse off. They tend to have poorer access to education. And that's really what's driving that higher fertility. And both of those fertility rates, Hindu and Muslim, are coming down very fast, and the gap between them is closing pretty rapidly. So, you know, Hindus are 80% of the Indian population, and it's just not conceivable that that's going to sort of shift in a dramatic way. But that is certainly part of the way that demography is debated within India, and that's likely to continue. The other big tension is between the north and the south. So as I mentioned, southern states have seen this fertility transition happen earlier. They've reached really low, almost Scandinavian levels of fertility. The northern states are a bit further behind, although they're catching up. And you see this debate about political representation, whether the seats in parliament should be rebalanced. And that's a pretty difficult debate in Indian politics.
0: I mean, this is happening in India. We've mentioned South Korea. There are places in Europe. It's really happening all over the world that birth rates are dropping in ways no one could have predicted before. Does this tell us something about human nature or this particular moment we've arrived at?
1: So I would say it's not happening absolutely everywhere, but it's happening nearly everywhere. And that's an important distinction, because we can look at some places in sub-Saharan Africa. If you look at northern Nigeria, Niger, Chad, these are places where the fertility rate is still 5, 6, 7, you know, really, really high. Those are places where girls can't go to school, where women have poor access to contraception. So they're really sort of poorly run, often conflict-ridden kind of places. And I think in those places, we should expect that fertility will remain high. So there's a very sort of strong body of evidence which shows that a really strong precondition for fertility rates to fall is for girls to go to school, because that means that they gain autonomy, they gain independence, and in decision making later in life, they're able to sort of argue more for what they want. And in some ways, India sort of confirms that pattern, because what happened in India was it succeeded in really boosting girls' enrollment in school at a much earlier stage of development than most other countries managed to do that. So to come back to our conversation earlier about how rich countries are before fertility rates start to fall, what India sort of shows is you don't need to be that rich as long as you succeeded in getting those girls into school. And that's probably going to get you down from 5 to, say, 2. I think the new bit of the story is it doesn't stop at 2. You know, countries are falling to 1.8, 1.5. You mentioned South Korea and Japan, they're closer to 1. So it's this idea that actually the more autonomy and the more decision-making power that couples get, they will keep deciding to have fewer and fewer children. Some will decide to have no children at all. And that's new. And we're sort of trying to understand that new demography now.
0: My guest, Tom Sass, is South Asia Bureau Chief for The Economist, where you can read his article, India's Population Will Soon Be Falling, Probably Quite Fast. You're listening to Think. I'm Chris Boyd. Yeah, Tom, something that I have only started to understand in the past couple of years is that as population starts to fall, I guess in the back of my mind, I had assumed that it would stabilize at some point. And that doesn't happen unless you're like exactly at 2 and you can expect every child to survive, right?
1: That's right. So you have to at some point get your head around the mathematics of this. And when you do, it's quite shocking, because basically the population will never stabilize unless you get back up to that 2.1 replacement rate. And we don't really see very many examples at all of countries where the fertility rate has fallen significantly below 2 and then rebounded to that kind of level where the population will be stable. And, you know, we can like to think that there's some sort of natural or inevitable reason why that might happen, but there's really not. There's a great book on this by Dean Spears and Miguel Garuso, which sort of argues that these stabilizers don't necessarily exist. And we need to think about what a world and societies look like where you have sort of quite rapid population decline that continues over generations. I think, you know, it's possible that there will be some of those, you know, stabilization mechanisms in the future, and countries that get below 1 will experience that, but we're just not seeing them yet. So that makes you think that some of these countries could see their populations fall quite quickly. And that brings challenges. You know, it means that you're going to have a very high dependency ratio, lots of elderly people to care for. fewer workers. There's also fewer people having ideas, innovating, creating companies, these kind of problems. So this does create challenges. It's not to say that humanity can't work out how to solve them, but it is certainly something for us all to be thinking about.
0: Especially in earlier times, there was a pretty clear cultural preference in India for sons over daughters. That has begun to wane, which sounds like a really good thing, but interestingly, that also has an effect on birth rates.
1: Yeah, well, that is something really to celebrate, because we saw some pretty awful trends in India in the second half of the 20th century, especially where you would see female infanticide, essentially couples deciding to abort female children. That sometimes happened when couples could discover the sex of the girl earlier on. It sometimes happened that if a child was unwell, the couples wouldn't do too much to try and sort of make sure the child survived if it was a girl. So there was a very strong preference for boys, and that had a very, you know, obviously that was awful from a sort of humanitarian perspective, but it also had a very distorting effect on the population. You had too many boys and not enough girls, and that created problems down the line. That has really fallen pretty sharply in India, so that's a very big success and a tick for those people advocating for those policies. But it does mean that you don't have what used to happen is couples would keep having children until they had a boy. And now what you see is a lot of couples will have one girl and they're quite satisfied to stop there. So in some way, boy preference was sort of artificially inflating the fertility rate, and the decline of it has been accompanied by its fall.
0: Has there been a leveling out of the gender balance, the sex balance of the Indian population of people of childbearing age?
1: There has. It's been a little bit at different paces in different states. So you'll still see states like Gujarat in the west where there is a skew. And for that reason, as a whole, the replacement rate for India is not 2.1. It's thought to be 2.15. So that reflects the fact that there's slightly too many boys, not quite enough girls. But broadly, you have seen that boy preference and that skew decline pretty sharply over time. And I would expect that trend to continue.
0: Tom Sass is my guest, South Asia Bureau Chief for The Economist, where you can read his article, India's Population Will Soon Be Falling, Probably Quite Fast. We'll be right back.

0: On the next Fresh Air, actor Wendell Pierce. You know him as Bunk in The Wire. And now he's taking on one of Shakespeare's giants, Othello. But it was playing Willie Loman on Broadway that took him somewhere personal, drawing on his own father to build that role. Pierce talks with us about his father and the men he plays. Join us.
1: 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This is your signal. Coming up in about 20 minutes, it's Fresh Air. Now, June 23rd may seem like a not very special day, but this is the day in 2016 the UK voted to leave the European Union. Also, major events include in 1868 the patent of the QWERTY typewriter. So if you enjoy typing, today is the day to celebrate that QWERTY keyboard.
2: Recent conflicts in Ukraine, Iran, and Lebanon are changing how war is fought. Cheap drones do damage that once required multi-million dollar weapons. Robots take territory without soldiers on the ground, and the biggest defense budgets don't guarantee the fastest innovations. What does the future of warfare look like, and is the U.S. ready? Next time on 1A.
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3: For Nebraska Public Media News, I'm Grant Winterer. What I enjoy reporting about in Nebraska's natural world is how the people, Nebraskans, connect with it and how it applies to all Nebraskans. In other words, a perfect environment for the grasshopper. Huge fires across the sandhills over the past 5 years have complicated replanting plans in the area. She's out in the wilderness to show that cancer is beatable, to give hope to those who are going through what she went through.
4: This is your signal to stay curious. 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
5: You're listening to Think. I'm Chris Boyd. Today we're talking about demographic trends and changes in India, which currently has 1.45 billion people. That's the largest population on the planet. They overtook China a couple of years ago. But that is about to reverse itself within a number of years, and that will bring really big changes. My guest, Tom Sass, is South Asia Bureau Chief for The Economist, which published his article, India's Population Will Soon Be Falling, Probably Quite Fast. Tom, there have also been changes in the ways that Indian families live. Why would a move toward more sort of nuclear family living arrangements rather than these multi-generational families, why would that have an effect on family size?
6: So what you used to see in India, you know, going back in history, was most families would live in what in India is referred to as the joint family structure or the extended family. So that's where you have a very large family, cousins, grandparents, uncles, aunts, and so on, living under one roof. And that means that child rearing is essentially a shared task. The mother might be primarily responsible for it, but there's many other adults around who can care for that child. And that makes it easier to have a large number of children. So that's one of the ways in which India sort of managed to have this very high birth rate. What you've seen in the last couple of decades, it's hard to get really good data on this, but the best I could find suggests that, you know, about 20 years ago, you had most families living in this extended family household. Now you have something like 70% of families living as nuclear families. Part of that is a sort of urbanization story. You've seen tremendous amount of internal migration within India, couples moving because usually the male is moving to find work in a city or in another state. And you've also seen some degree of family separation, even in the same places. And what that means is that the burden of child rearing falls much more squarely on the mother. And what mothers will tell you in India is that when that happens, you know, there is an incentive for them to not have these really large families, which make it quite difficult. You have to remember that for an Indian mother, they're often in a household where they might not have a fridge. They certainly, you know, they very likely wouldn't have a washing machine or a dishwasher. So doing all of this preparation is pretty difficult as well. So for that reason, you see couples sort of deciding to have fewer children. And one of the interesting dynamics to this, I think, is that you haven't quite seen the gender roles catch up with this. So usually when you have nuclear families in other countries, you know, some of the household responsibilities and chores might be shared among the woman and the man. In India, that really doesn't happen very much. So I asked quite a few Indian women about this. I got some quite entertaining comments where one of them, you know, said, I was saying, what does your husband do to help around the house? And one of the women I asked said, well, he sometimes washes his own plate. You know, so there's some quite sort of damning quotes from sort of Indian mothers suggesting that actually the fathers don't see it as their role to help out around the house. And that's another reason why it makes sense to have fewer children.
5: Have living standards improved for Indian families who have just one or 1.5 or 1.8 children?
6: Well, I mean, Indian living standards in India have been improving, you know, pretty rapidly over the past 30 years. That's been the story since India sort of opened up and its economy is growing at 6 or 7% a year. So you are seeing that improvement in living standards. And with that comes this heightened aspiration. I don't know if we could say that the smaller families have higher living standards. I think what they're mostly doing is actually using those resources to invest in the children. And, you know, that educational investment is a big amount of what a couple is able to save. So I quote one couple in the article who are spending around $3,000 a year on private school fees in Chennai. So this can be a big spend for a couple. But that's seen as worth it because actually it's pretty difficult for young people to get jobs. So I need to really invest in my child in order for them to have the best chance of succeeding. And I think what you're seeing is arguably a kind of educational arms race. So that couple, maybe they can see that their neighbor's only having one child and they're sending that child to a private school. And they think to themselves, well, if I have two children and I just send them to the government school, which is pretty poor quality, are my children going to succeed in life? So you can see how these dynamics play out in decision making.
5: What about elder care? Like, what is happening as birth rates are declining to older folks who might need help as they age?
6: So this is really going to be a big challenge for India in the next two decades, I would say, and it's coming pretty fast. So in states in the south, in Kerala, you have, I think, almost one-fifth of the population is over 60. In Tamil Nadu, it's not far behind that. And in those southern places, which are going to age, you know, first of all, because they've been through this demographic transition earliest, you're starting to see some kind of nascent care home industry. I went to visit in Chennai, a kind of modern Western style care home where you've got elderly people being looked after and so on. But many, many Indians won't be able to afford that, frankly. So particularly in villages, particularly poorer people in the cities, they're going to be put under pressure to find other ways of dealing with elderly care. It might mean that the sort of breakup of those joint families, they have to sort of get pushed back together to do this elderly care at the end of life, particularly if someone's living for 10 or 20 years with an illness or something that makes that difficult. We're also going to see a sort of innovation. So we're going to see maybe more community-based care systems. If you can go to Indian villages, you'll see sort of meetups of elderly people. There's lots of yoga and gossiping, and they'll sort of look after one another in a way that's a bit more affordable. But this is also coming with risks. So I mentioned in the piece that there are more and more cases now of elderly relatives being abandoned at some of these large religious gatherings in India. So there's one called the Kumbh Mela. It's actually the largest gathering of humanity in the world. It's a huge religious festival. And you see elderly people being abandoned there by their families who simply decide that they can't look after them. You're also seeing elderly people who are back in the village when they're younger, when their children or the rest of their family have migrated to look for work, complaining on social media that their younger children aren't looking after them, aren't doing their duty and taking care of them. So I think India is going to go through this quite interesting social transition where the kind of duties of children and their responsibilities to their parents in old age are going to be questioned. And it's not quite clear to me how that will play out.
5: That's so interesting. So the deal, culturally, historically, the deal was not simply that you would provide the money or the resources for a parent's care. It's that you would provide a parent's care.
6: Basically, yes, that's the deal culturally, is you would look after your parents. It's not so much that you would spend money on them, because that hasn't really been possible for most Indians, and there hasn't really been an old age care industry. it's more that you would sort of be there to look after them in older age, and that's the thing that's going to come under strain. So it's interesting. I mean, in Chennai, what you see in the old age care industry, that was originally targeted at children who have moved to America and have the financial resources to invest in putting their parents who still live back home in Tamil Nadu into an old age care home. But now what you're seeing is it's transitioning into a model that is marketed to Indian families who are sort of at a middle class and upper middle class who can afford that level of care. But as I say, that's not going to be possible for most people. Another aspect of this is actually the kind of broader social security system, pensions, welfare for elderly people. You know, those systems in India are really very threadbare. So India is going through this transition at a pretty early stage of development. That's going to be a challenge. It needs to start thinking now about how it provides for some of these elderly people, particularly those who might have conditions and need looking after.
5: If you talk to just average Indians and they look around their communities, are people like keenly aware that their peers are having fewer children than they might once have? Like how obvious, how front and center is this issue in the mind of Indians?
6: I think the shift in mindset is happening right now. And that's actually why we wanted to do this big piece on it and put it on the cover of our magazine, because I think a lot of people, including in India, haven't still quite adjusted their mindset to from you know what they've been told and what they've talked about their whole lives in the past about India being a very, you know, populous country that faced those risks. So I think this is starting to sort of seep into people's understanding. You look around in a city like Delhi, you very rarely see families with more than one or two children now.
5: We talked about, Tom, the fact that Prime Minister Modi's messaging around this has changed, that he went from talking about a population explosion to expressing concern that couples aren't having enough children. What are the political implications of these demographic changes in India, these reduced birth rates?
6: So I think in some ways you can say that as sort of, you know, dramatic as this reversal might appear and can be in demographic terms, the economic impact in the sort of medium term, so the next 20 years, doesn't necessarily need to be very big. You know, some of the states, as I say, will have to think about old age care and things like that. But actually, you know, India's going through this growth transition. It's got many more people who could be brought into the workforce already, and it's got many, many women who could be brought into the workforce. So actually the constraint in terms of the point at which the labor force starts to sort of top out and then to decline, that's not coming at least for sort of 20, maybe 25 years. So it doesn't change the economic challenge for India, which is to try and, you know, grow as quickly as it can, to develop, to invest in building cities and educating its people and so on. That doesn't really change. But what it does mean is that India is sort of approaching this demographic moment where it has an elderly population, has to deal with those challenges much more quickly than it thought. And that sort of, you know, presents some pretty sharp challenges in terms of dealing with those people. It means that there will be more pressure to solve those kind of problems that I'm talking about, of bringing people into the labor force. For instance, you've got a very large farming sector. You need to bring those people into the labor force. You really need to address the role of women. So those kind of challenges become more urgent because you've got this rapid demographic transition happening. But I don't think it necessarily sort of becomes a crisis for India in the coming decades. I think the challenges are a bit further out than that.
5: My guest, Tom Sass, is South Asia Bureau Chief for The Economist, which published his article, India's Population Will Soon Be Falling, Probably Quite Fast. This is Think. I'm Chris Boyd. Birth rates are falling, of course, in the United States, as in many parts of the world. And reading your piece left me wondering about, you know, the United States is maybe at net negative migration at this point because we are really discouraging new immigration. All this leaves me wondering whether many countries will soon find themselves not ejecting immigrants, but like actively trying to convince them to come.
6: I think that's perfectly plausible. So actually, the economic forces would lead you to think that that's where rich countries will end up. They will simply be faced with not enough workers, not enough people to care for their very large elderly populations, who particularly if AI is solving all these diseases, will be living even longer after retiring. So, you know, there's a real need for young, productive workers to be brought in from other places in the world. Now, clearly, you mentioned the US, but this is also the case in Western Europe and other parts of the world. The politics has moved quite sharply against that. It's making it quite difficult to bring those people in. But, you know, the populations will face the consequences of those big restrictions on immigration. And in time, you might suspect that there will be politicians who emerge who find ways of making the argument for certain kinds of immigration that would be beneficial for rich countries.
5: It does seem like it is easier to attract immigrants to a country with a vibrant economy than it is for a country with a vibrant economy to convince people to make more babies.
6: I think that's certainly true. And it's interesting that the fertility debate that you're seeing going on in the rich world, where countries like Hungary, for example, have tried to invest huge amounts of money actually in these financial incentives, essentially bungs that are targeted at parents and saying, we'll pay you money to have more children. Very little evidence that those work. In the US, there's been a big focus on marriage and traditional gender roles as a kind of, you know, if we could get back towards that, then maybe that would lead these fertility rates to tick back up. I think India is quite a good example of maybe that isn't the perfect solution. You've got almost universal marriage, you've got very traditional gender roles, and fertility is plummeting there as well. So I think these fertility transitions, as I said before, they're very big, powerful societal forces. So there's a mixture of economic and cultural forces that then get internalized by people and their aspirations. They look around themselves and they think about what they want. And it's very, very difficult for a government just to sort of move that needle with any particular policy. That's the experience that we've seen from around the world. So I think we will then, as you say, and as you suggest, see this kind of push back towards looking at migration as a tool for easing these demographic transitions.
5: Tom Sass is South Asia Bureau Chief at The Economist, where you can read the article, India's population will soon be falling, probably quite fast. Tom, this has been very interesting. Thanks for making time to talk.
6: Thanks so much for having me.
5: Think is distributed by PRX, the Public Radio Exchange. 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Again, I'm Chris Boyd. Thanks for listening. Have a great day.

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We're heading into the lunch hour and 1A, which we'll be talking about the changing face of war and modern conflict. It'll be a great conversation. Stick around for that. Omaha, this is your signal, 101.9 Nebraska Public Media Omaha. 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

0: cheap drones that can take out entire battalions, AI making split life and death decisions. As technology evolves, what is the future of war? From WAMU and NPR in Washington, this is 1A. Hi, I'm Jen White. Today on 1A, how technology is reshaping the tools and strategies of war and the role of humans in conflict. Are the world's military powers ready to adapt? The UK's Minister for the Armed Forces resigned last week over a defense spending plan he says doesn't meet the moment.
1: The reality is we're spending too much time preparing for last year's war, not tomorrow's.
0: What are we learning from the wars in Ukraine and the Middle East? And is the U.S. ready for what's to come? 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
2: Live from NPR News in Washington, I'm Kristen Wright. President Trump is visiting eastern Pennsylvania today. He's expected to talk about the U.S. economy. NPR's Franco Ordonez reports the president is looking to turn the page on the war with Iran.
3: Trump will be visiting a Mack Trucks manufacturing plant where he's expected to tout the work his administration has been doing on the economy. This is going to be his first domestic trip since signing an agreement with the Iranians to end the fighting in the Middle East. Republican elected officials have been asking Trump to turn to the economy for months as the midterms approach. And politically, Trump needs this. His approval ratings continue falling to record lows after his handling of the economy. And according to NPR's most recent polling, just 36% of voters say they approve of Trump's overall job performance, while 59% say they disapprove. That's the widest gap Trump has faced during either term in office. Franco Ordonez, NPR News.
2: The president of Iran is in Islamabad meeting with Pakistani officials who are mediating talks to end the U.S.-Israeli war with Iran. Meanwhile, negotiators are also meeting in Geneva. NPR's Aya Batraoui reports Vice President Vance is leading negotiations, and he says Iran has agreed to let nuclear inspectors into the country.
4: The current deal with the United States not only lifts oil sanctions on Iran through much of August, but also unlocks billions of Iran's frozen dollars in overseas accounts in Qatar. And with Vance as the face of these negotiations, he's been trying to sell this deal as one that's primarily good for the United States. And he says Iran won't see anything until its policies change.
2: Aya Batraoui in Dubai. Three states are holding primaries today, including New York, where Democrats hope one race will help them retake the U.S. House. Steve Kastenbaum says voters in New York's 17th congressional district are deciding who will face Republican Mike Lawler in November.
5: Five candidates are vying for the opportunity to face the incumbent in a district where registered Democrats outnumber Republicans. In the working-class city of Peekskill, retiree Mike Callahan said affordability is a major concern for voters.
6: Everybody is really hurting and hurting with prices.
5: Moderates hold the key to winning this district, and Democratic Party strategists want to avoid making this race about President Trump. But voter Stacey Jackson said there's no separating the incumbent from the president.
7: He's the epitome of people who claim to not be MAGA but are MAGA.
5: The polls close at 9 p.m. For NPR News, I'm Steve Kastenbaum in New York.
2: New York City Mayor Zohran Mamdani backed far-left candidates. The outcome of those races are seen as a gauge as to his influence. Wildfires are burning rapidly in Utah. Climate change has led to warmer, drier conditions, making those fires worse in many parts of the country. You're listening to NPR News from Washington. Significant numbers of Americans say they're receptive to religious expression in public schools. NPR's Jason DeRose reports on the findings of a new survey from the Pew Research Center.
8: Nearly 8 in 10 U.S. adults say they favor allowing students to voluntarily pray in student-led groups. Strongest support comes from white evangelicals and black Protestants. The Pew poll found that fewer than half, 46%, say public school teachers should be allowed to lead their classes in prayer, and only a very small percentage say those prayers should be required. Pew Research also found that 50% of those polled favor displaying the Ten Commandments in classrooms. Divisions exist along party lines, with more than 7 in 10 Republicans favoring these displays, while about 7 in 10 Democrats oppose them. Jason DeRose, NPR News.
2: Today's show host Savannah Guthrie is making a new plea for information about her mother's disappearance. Guthrie said on the program this morning she and her family are in agony and can't be at peace. She said they're begging for help. Investigators believe Savannah's 84-year-old mother was taken from her home in Arizona in the middle of the night by a masked man seen in surveillance video. Nancy Guthrie's been missing almost 5 months. Today, the Trump administration announced billions of dollars in new loans to ease the strain on power from massive data centers. The Energy Department says the funds will go towards speeding up the development of 10 large nuclear reactors to help meet demand. Data centers needed for AI have driven up utility bills in some places. This is NPR News from Washington.
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0: This is 1A. I'm Jen White. The full-scale Russian invasion of Ukraine, the U.S. and Israel's war in Iran, the Israel-Hamas war, each of these conflicts of the last few years is rewriting how war is fought. Cheap drones are doing damage that once required far more expensive weapons. Battlefield information is now available at a distance, almost in real time. And some of the biggest innovations are coming from countries with relatively small defense budgets. Today, we're asking what these conflicts are teaching us and how the U.S. is responding. Joining us from London is Emma Burrows. She's European security correspondent for the Associated Press. She's been tracking Russia's covert sabotage campaign across Europe and drone warfare from the Baltics to the Middle East. Emma, welcome to the program.
12: Hi, thanks for having me.
0: Also with us, Eric Lynn Greenberg. He's an associate professor of political science at MIT, a former U.S. Air Force officer, and author of The Remote Revolution, Drones and Modern Statecraft. He studies how new military technologies are changing international politics and the dynamics of war. Eric, thanks for joining us.
13: Thanks so much for having me.
0: And we want to hear from you. If you've served in the military, work in defense, or follow this world closely, what do you think has changed and what hasn't? Or maybe you have questions about how ready the U.S. is for the future of war. Email us at 1A@WAMU.org. Emma, let's start with the technology. What's the biggest shift in the technology used in the wars in Ukraine and the Middle East right now versus what we've seen in the past?
12: I think you've already said it. I think the answer is drones. And I think the thing to point out is the speed of at which these drones are being innovated. 4 years ago, Ukraine didn't really have a drone defense industry. And now Ukraine is offering support to the United States when it comes to drone warfare. That's the shift that we've seen over the last 4 years. The two countries in the world right now which have demonstrated their ability to carry out extremely advanced drone warfare, Russia and Ukraine. And Ukraine has developed a domestic industry that is now so advanced that I think Zelensky said a couple of days ago that it carried out strikes on an oil facility in Tumen in Siberia in Russia, which is 2,000 kilometers away. And this has been driven of necessity because many countries were very hesitant initially at giving Ukraine long-range missile strike capabilities, which they desperately wanted in order to bring the war home to Russians and to hit the Russian energy sector. And so necessity was the mother of invention for Ukraine. So they've had to come up with ways of delivering those strike capabilities, getting around technology that they didn't have. And so we've seen that, you know, Zelensky's saying that they're carrying out these strikes on facilities in Siberia. I'm sure plenty of people saw the images of Moscow last week with huge plumes of burning smoke above the sky as Ukraine attacked oil refineries which supply just under half of the fuel that the Moscow region needs. And so this is something that is developing not just on an hourly, but not just on a weekly, but on an hourly basis. And I'm speaking to you right now from a conference in London, the Land Warfare Conference, and it's a group of very senior land commanders from across Europe, and everyone is talking about how drones have changed the nature of warfare. Yeah. And the Finnish commander just said now, no one is safe from drone warfare.
14: Well, I want to bring Eric in here because war has been evolving for thousands of years. Bows and arrows, swords, guns, airplanes, tanks, nuclear weapons, all of these were once new technology. To your mind, is there something about these latest innovations that represent a break from the development of the past?
13: Absolutely. And I think this follows along with what Emma opened with, and it's the cost of these technologies. In recent years, you have a set of technologies like drones, but coupled with intelligence information that's much more widely available, that has greatly reduced the cost of carrying out precision strikes. So in the past, if you wanted to carry out a precision strike like what Emma talked about, a strike on Moscow, you needed to be a great power with very robust intelligence capabilities, GPS-guided long-range munitions. And now actors are able to do this on a much cheaper scale. And so I think that is what the fundamental difference is, that you have more actors armed with this equipment.
14: Well, and Emma, just briefly give us a sense of how quickly drone technology is evolving.
12: It's so fast. So at the beginning of the war in Ukraine, Russia took deliveries of drones from Iran, Shahed drones, which it then upgraded. And then there was a cat and mouse game, which is still going on, of who can outwit the other side. So each side started putting in more and more advanced antenna to get around jamming capabilities, because you want to be able to defeat the enemy's ability to take you out. And then that's now developed into fiber optic drones, which are drones which cannot be jammed because they're connected to an operator by a very thin fiber optic cable, which sometimes can stretch tens of miles or kilometers, and it gets around all jamming entirely because it's connected to the controller. And the interesting thing about this is that we've seen kind of like a washing machine effect where like technology has gone in and it's being spun round, and it's actually now ending up in other conflicts. So I reported with some colleagues recently about how these fiber optic drones are now being used by Hezbollah. And so this is a sign that like the innovations that we're seeing in Ukraine are ultimately ending up in places very far away from those front lines.
14: Well, Eric, Iran damaged at least 20 U.S. military sites in the Gulf over the course of the U.S. and Israel's rather war with Iran. That's according to reporting from the BBC. What made that possible?
13: So the development of these long-range drones, coupled with, in many cases, intelligence sharing that has been, you know, openly reported that Russia and other actors have shared intelligence with Iran that has enabled precision targeting. You have commercial satellite imagery now that is available at a scale that has never been available in the past, in which the world is imaged at an incredible frequency with incredible detail. And so you couple this information space with drones that have munitions on board that are able to carry out precision strikes, and you have this world in which a relatively weaker actor is able to hold at risk one of the world's largest militaries and damage incredibly expensive military assets. So I remember when I was deployed to the Middle East as a young Air Force officer, you know, 15 years ago, I was at Al Udeid Air Force Base, and

0: couple months, they've developed what they're calling mid-range strike weapons, which are capable of precision targeting of moving vehicles and trains in that sort of rear area where the logistics move, where the men and material move. And that has caused the Russians all sorts of problems because they haven't found a way to defend against that effectively.
1: Eric, help us better understand the challenges of defending against drone strikes and these new remote technologies.
2: I think there's two fundamental challenges. First is drones in many cases are relatively small assets, so they are hard to pick up. They're hard to target, especially if you're thinking about these smaller first-person view drones, quadcopters that have been armed with small munitions. And then the second issue beyond size is just the number of these drones that are being flown. If you think about the Moscow attacks, there were dozens and dozens of Ukrainian drones that were flown towards this target area. And so one of the challenges that arises is that you have many actors using incredibly expensive weapon systems against relatively cheap drones, and that's just simply not sustainable. So defense experts normally think about something called the cost exchange ratio, and you want that to be in your favor. You want it to be cheaper to shoot down drones than the cost that the drones cost the other side. And so we're not at that point yet. We've seen incredibly expensive munitions being used by the U.S. and its allies to down relatively cheap drones, and we're seeing innovation by the Ukrainians and others to try to find cheaper ways of bringing drones down. But we're not at the point yet where all actors have the ability to bring drones down at a sufficiently cheap cost.
1: Well, when we think of defense on the ground, Emma, we often think of tanks. What role do tanks and other conventional machines of war play amidst all this new technology?
3: It's a very interesting question because it's one people are debating here at this land warfare conference that I'm at. Tanks... people here, at least, the land warfare commanders, I mean, they would say it, wouldn't they? They still believe that they play a role. But someone just said that, you know, you cannot send a tank now out into battle without some sort of air cover and protection. And that doesn't have to be a fighter jet, but it has to include, for example, some sort of drone surveillance system, ability to take out your enemy. Because what we've seen from the war in Ukraine is that a tank is a sitting duck and a drone can target it, as Eric was saying, very rightly, very cheaply and very, very effectively. And what we're seeing in the war in Ukraine now is that there's effectively like a kill zone along the front line where nothing really can move because if it moves, it's dead. And so that is the zone in which Russian forces are trying to push forward and also the Ukrainians are trying to push back. But if anything moves, it's gone.
1: We're speaking to Emma Burrows, security, defense, and intelligence correspondent for the Associated Press in Europe. Also with us, Eric Lynn Greenberg, associate professor of political science at MIT. He's also the author of The Remote Revolution, Drones and Modern Statecraft. We're also hearing from you.
4: Evidently, it's not the it is not the superpowers winning. Iran is adapting much faster than the United States can. They're using $4,000 drones and mass producing them. Meanwhile, all we have are multi-million dollar missiles that cannot be transported, cannot be launched at mass scale like these drones. And it's just so much more efficient than anything that Russia or the United States has. And I don't see that changing anytime soon.
1: Coming up, more on how the economics of war are changing and how the legal limits of war are being tested. That's just ahead.

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I'm Kathy Bradbury. Let's take a look at your weather forecast. Mostly cloudy today with a high near 77 degrees. The temperatures this week will hover in the high 70s. We have a 20% chance of showers this afternoon and a chance of thunderstorms after 4 p.m. This evening, cloudy, becoming partly cloudy with a low around 62 degrees. Wednesday, the sun returns with a high near 82. It's the hottest day we'll see this week, but thunderstorms are possible Wednesday night. The good news is that after all that rain midweek, we're looking at a sunny Friday.

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2: This is 1A. I'm Jen White. We're discussing how modern warfare is changing with Emma Burrows. She covers security, defense, and intelligence for the Associated Press in Europe. Also with us, MIT professor and former Air Force officer Eric Lynn Greenberg is also with us. He wrote the book, The Remote Revolution, Drones and Modern Statecraft. We're also hearing from you. Guy in Pensacola emailed, will someone comment on the Trump class of battleship that has been described as outdated technology? In December, President Trump announced the Navy's intention to develop a new class of large battleships. Emma, what can you tell us?
3: I have to say that's not my area of expertise, but I think it probably speaks to the point where many commanders right now are looking at their forces and trying to assess their force to deal with the threats of the future and not of the past. And that's happening in the United States, and that's happening across Europe. One of the issues that leaders are dealing with is that technology is moving so quickly, and if you have a very long procurement cycle, for example, traditionally sometimes it can take tens of years, decades to produce weapons. By the time you actually deliver that weapon, it's potentially going to be out of date. And so one of the things that many forces are looking at right now is how do you balance the need between having a force and weaponry which is fit for purpose right now, but you don't heavily rely on that, and you allow yourself room for maneuver in the future so that you can procure the assets that you need when you need them. And that's a question I think that most people are still struggling with.
2: Yeah. Eric, can you give us any insight into the Trump class of battleship that's been described as outdated?
4: So I'm not an expert on naval warfare, but I think, you know, in addition to the points that Emma made, one of the challenges is that you have these historic classes of military assets that have normally been viewed as these flagship capabilities. So things like the aircraft carrier, things like large naval vessels or large air bases that have typically been status symbol for large militaries, something that's seen as projecting military power very visibly. These, because of the host of technologies that we've been discussing, are now potentially at risk of being struck by far cheaper technologies. And I think that's one of the reasons why many defense analysts and pundits have essentially said that these large assets are really perhaps outdated for the types of fights that we're going to see in the future.
2: Well, Emma, in your reporting, are you finding that these technologies are actually changing who is winning?
3: I think that right now what we can see is the person who wins is the person who can innovate the quickest, and not just innovate, but also use those innovations and scale them on the battlefield. So we see with Ukraine that Ukraine has taken its base, and it was a center of coding and learning in the Soviet Union. So it had a very good base of computer specialists and coders and technology. And they have leaned heavily on that to create Europe's by far standout flagship defense industry. And so I think the lessons that other European nations should take for that is it's not just about the thing that you're creating. It's not just about one particular drone and those capabilities. It's about the ability to adapt to new technological challenges and implement those quickly to create new capabilities which can be deployed quickly on the battlefield. And I think that's what we've seen Ukraine do.
2: We got this question from Aaron in Hebron, Kentucky. What effect will drone warfare have on the military-industrial complex and its cost structure? Eric, could you answer that question?
4: Sure. I think what we've seen in recent years is a shift in the drone production space away from large, what we might call defense prime contractors, to smaller companies that are able to produce different types of drones, cheaper drones, smaller drones, much more rapidly than the large defense firms. So earlier in the U.S. Conflict with Iran, we saw the first operational deployment of a drone called the Lucas. It's a low-cost, one-way attack drone that was based on a reverse-engineered variant of the Shahed drone that Iran has widely deployed. And what's unique here is that this particular drone is not built by a large defense firm, but actually a much smaller company. So I think that's one way that we're going to see a shift in the drone production space. Another way that I think we're going to start seeing a shift in the drone production landscape is you're going to start seeing a number of states that are not traditional weapons exporters all of a sudden growing in importance on the international stage. So if you think back a decade or so, you probably would not think of a state like Turkey as a large weapons exporter, especially in the air domain, or Iran, for instance. But these states, because there's so much demand for drones, are now exporting these in a way that enables them to gain political and military influence around the world.
2: We got this from Alexis, who asks, I have heard absolutely horrific things about the environmental impact of drone debris. Of course, all wars leave behind a mess, but the filaments and everything in drones are disaster. Who is going to go out and pick all that up? Emma, what are you learning about the both short and longer term environmental impact of using more drones in war?
3: It's a very good question, because drones extend the fallout of a war far beyond a war's front lines. We've seen that very clearly in the war between Russia and Ukraine, in that drones have ended up thousands and thousands of miles away from the front lines. I think, speaking from a European perspective right now, nobody is thinking about that question, and it's a good question to be thinking about, because right now Russia and Ukraine are still engaged in a very hot war. But it's a good point. The battlefield in Ukraine is sort of obliterated. It's a no man's land, and it's full of various different types of debris, ordnance, explosives, and drone debris is one of those things. I wonder if that's a question that perhaps will come more to the fore if places further west in Europe, or indeed in the United States, suffered the same kind of sustained drone warfare that Ukraine has.
2: A couple of weeks ago, we had Wall Street Journal national security reporter Robbie Grammer on the program. He'd recently returned from Estonia. That's a NATO member that borders Russia. While there, he visited a center where NATO troops are being trained by Ukrainian specialists in drone warfare. Here's what he had to say.
5: What is Ukraine using, and how is it changing how other countries are investing in their military readiness?
6: Yeah, I mean, you could sum it up in one word: drones. I actually just came back from Estonia, a NATO member on the eastern flank bordering Russia, and visited a drone center where NATO troops are being effectively trained by Ukrainian specialists on the art of drone warfare here. And this drone center had this massive garage with a bunch of Ukrainian and Russian drones down on the battlefield that they brought in, and these, you know, military specialists could tinker with it, see how, and a lot of these Ukrainian drones that are carrying out a large bulk of these just massive casualties against the Russian side, you know, they're 3D printed, they're jerry-rigged, they're you know, put together effectively with scotch and duct tape on some level, but on an industrial scale. in a way that's really astounding. And what's funny is, you know, NATO conducts these military exercises to train their troops, flex their muscles. They're worried about Russia setting the sights on NATO after, or on NATO borders after Ukraine. And these Ukrainian specialists come in, they have them embed in these exercises. And there's just these Ukrainian specialists who can absolutely smoke a full NATO battalion in these training exercises with a series of drones.
2: Emma, again, you're at the Royal United Services Land Warfare Conference. What lessons are other governments and militaries around the world taking from the wars in Ukraine and Iran when they hear about this changing picture of warfare? You were also in Estonia recently.
3: Yeah, so I was on the same trip with Robbie and also went to that drone center. And I think the lessons that everyone is taking is that everyone has to learn from the Ukrainians. Before that trip to Estonia, I had come from Sweden, from the island of Gotland, where I was watching military exercises, which had the Swedish forces, the US was also there, and the Ukrainians had been invited as well. And I spoke on the sidelines to the Ukrainian drone pilots, whose skill is absolutely crazy to see. It's like watching a wasp with this drone zip across the sky. And they told me that they effectively killed, in inverted commas, the Swedish forces. And they said that the exercise had to be reset 3 times so that the forces could work out what had gone wrong, because they hadn't managed to shift their mindset enough to deal with the realities of drone warfare. And so I spoke afterwards to the head of the Swedish Armed Forces, General Michael Claesson, and he said the way to get better, and to be fair to the Swedes, this is what they were doing, is to listen to the Ukrainians and to train from the Ukrainians. It is one thing having a really great, industrial base, really great know-how, but the thing that everyone here is talking about is what they can learn from Ukraine, and trying to bring that experience from Ukraine to forces in Europe and indeed the United States, so that they can experience it practicing without having to do it in real life for the first time.
2: But Emma, you've also been tracking another way Russia is fighting war at great distances, sabotage campaigns. What do those operations look like?
3: This is another form of Russia's warfare against the West. So I run a project at the Associated Press tracking Russian malign activity across Europe. And we've created an interactive map, which now has 192 officially attributed different incidents to Russia. So it's sabotage, arson, attempted assassinations, cyber attacks, vandalism, propaganda. And all of this behavior is designed specifically to stay below the level of triggering the discussions for NATO's Article 5 collective defense clause. But it's a way of creating distrust in society, getting people to think more negatively of their governments. A lot of it involves propaganda, so stirring up dissent, creating AI videos to split different communities. And it's something that's very, very difficult for authorities to get a hand on. And it's something that delivers Russia a win every single time. Because even if a plot fails, it requires huge amounts of Western law enforcement resources to investigate it. And even if a plot fails, Russia still works out what it can do better next time. So it's all about testing defenses and draining resources while remaining below the level of Article 5.
2: We're speaking to Emma Burrows, European security correspondent for the Associated Press. Also with us, MIT professor Eric Lynn Greenberg. He's author of the book, The Remote Revolution, Drones and Modern Statecraft. Let's bring another voice into the conversation. Jonathan Horowitz is a legal advisor to the International Committee of the Red Cross. The ICRC is an independent humanitarian organization that works to help and protect victims of armed conflict in more than 90 countries. Jonathan, welcome to the program.
7: Hi, it's great to be with you. Thanks for having me.
2: We're also hearing from you. Charles is a listener who served in Berlin during the Cold War. He's from Jacksonville, Florida.
8: I just fear that eventually we'll cross the line and incorporate too much AI into our drones and weapon systems without a human in the loop, as evidenced by what the Pentagon had their kerfuffle with Anthropic. That's my main concern about the future of warfare, is taking humans out of it.
2: Thanks for that message. And just to be clear, the Pentagon blacklisted the AI firm Anthropic. That's after the company asked the U.S. government to promise not to use its AI model to automate weapons or to fire on targets without human input. They also didn't want the Pentagon to conduct mass domestic surveillance with its technology. Jonathan, first clarify for us, how much of drone warfare involves AI?
7: Yeah, that's a great question. It's a good distinction to make. I mean, there are a lot of drones that are being used in different armed conflicts around the world where they're remotely piloted, right? Where a human has control over what's being selected, what's being targeted, how, when, where a drone, you know, targets the thing that it's seeking to target. In other cases, you can have incorporations of AI and other types of autonomous functions where human control and judgment is really increasingly getting removed from whether or not the user is able to select a target and use force against that target. And that's something that the ICRC is seeing not as something that's a distant reality, but something that's here and it's spreading very quickly.
2: When there are no boots on the ground and the weapon is a drone or an autonomous system, what does international law actually say about what counts as war?
7: Well, you made a good distinction there between drones and autonomous systems. When you're talking about drones that are remotely piloted, you know, we've seen through the history of war, militaries trying to give distance between their adversaries. So we go from hand-to-hand combat to the bow and arrow to gunpowder that allows for artillery and other long-distance projectiles. And remote-piloted drones fit within that category. And just as it's prohibited to launch a missile against a hospital under international law, the same goes for a drone that's being piloted. You know, you can't launch a rocket against a hospital. But on drones that are autonomous weapon systems, meaning that there's no human intervention with regard to what that weapon selects for a target and how, when, and where it uses force against that target, that's where the ICRC is urgently calling on states to adopt new internationally binding rules to address the humanitarian, legal, and ethical issues that autonomous weapons raise.
2: What obligations do private companies have under international humanitarian law when it's their technology that's being used in war?
7: So this is a trend that the ICRC is increasingly looking at. And there are two ways that we think about it. One is technology companies provide invaluable services to civilians who rely on digital infrastructure for their essential services. And so those technology companies, their infrastructure, their personnel, their employees are all protected against being attacked in war under international humanitarian law.
2: When you think long term, very briefly, Jonathan, what's your primary concern as a humanitarian lawyer about the ways in which warfare is evolving?
7: The main concern is that militaries now are able to effectuate force at a scale, speed, and scope beyond even human cognition. And the law needs to be able to address and regulate that reality.
2: That's Jonathan Horowitz. He's a legal advisor to the International Committee of the Red Cross. Jonathan, thanks for joining us.
7: Thanks for having me.
2: We're discussing drones, AI, and other emerging technologies that are transforming modern warfare. Eric Lynn Greenberg from MIT and Associated Press correspondent Emma Burles are still with us. Still to come, does war at a distance shift more of a war's burden onto civilians? That's just ahead. This is 1A.

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1: My quest in life and music is to get this acoustic bass to sound great.
0: And in a career spanning over 7 decades, it's safe to say he succeeded. For Sense of Place Philadelphia, the composer and bassist joins me to talk about his Philadelphia roots. It's Stanley Clarke on the Next World Cafe.
2: Hang out for World Cafe this evening at 7 here on Nebraska Public Media Omaha. 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It's National Typewriter Day, and the likely reason we celebrate typewriters on this day is because an 1868 patent was filed for the QWERTY typewriter on this day. So, if you enjoy that QWERTY keyboard, celebrate your QWERTY typewriter today.
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9: Back to our conversation in a moment, but first a heads up about Thursday's show. What happens when a machine doesn't just match human intelligence, but exceeds it? That's the idea behind superintelligence, AI that can outthink and perform humans across nearly every task. The benefits could be huge. It could speed up drug discovery, improve weather modeling, and compress decades of scientific research into years. But the potential cost is high, too, like disappearing jobs and an even bigger risk, some warn, total human extinction. Well, we want to know where you land. Are you more excited or worried about superintelligent AI? Our number is 855-236-1A1A. What questions do you have about superintelligence? Where do you see the biggest opportunities or the biggest risks? The numbers, 855-236-1212, or talk to us using our app, 1A Vox Pop, and we'll talk superintelligent AI and what it could mean for all of us on Thursday. Now back to how new technologies are reshaping war. Emma Burrows is with us. She covers European security for the Associated Press. She's been tracking Russia's covert sabotage campaign across Europe and drone warfare from the Baltics to the Middle East. And Eric Lynn Greenberg, an associate professor of political science at MIT. He's a former U.S. Air Force officer and author of The Remote Revolution, Drones and Modern Statecraft. He studies how new military technologies are changing international politics and the dynamics of war. We got this voicemail from one of you about how war has evolved over centuries.
10: It went from people fighting people they called soldiers or combatants to just dropping bombs by drones on civilian infrastructure. That there's a moral loss there to the whole concept, a total change and betrayal of even the concept of war in a way, and it going back to something that's worse than primitive.
9: Eric, I'd love to hear your response to that.
11: Sure. So I think the choice of what to target is a decision that's made by military commanders and militaries themselves. And so I wouldn't necessarily say that the rise of drones inherently leads to more targeting of civilians. If we think through history, there have been plenty of times, well before the advent of drones, in which civilians and civilian infrastructure have been targeted. And one could potentially even make the argument that drones today are allowing for a more precise type of warfare should commanders choose to do that. So, for instance, rather than launching, let's say, a large ground operation, a military commander could choose to launch a precision drone strike against a single military target and avoid having to push military forces through an inhabited area. So I think at the end of the day, I don't think new technologies necessarily increase harm or decrease harm to civilian populations. It's really a choice of how those technologies are used.
9: Emma, how are you seeing this play out in Ukraine?
12: I would agree with what Eric said. I think it's a matter of choice. And so we have seen in Ukraine that the Russian forces, there are many, many cases my colleagues have reported on where they're using first-person view drones, which are drones where you basically wear goggles, and you can be very far away from the front lines, and you see an image. It's like flying with the drone as your eyes. And they are using these drones to deliberately hunt civilians. And so they're dropping explosives on public buses, on civilian cars, pedestrians, people now in regions like Kherson in southern Ukraine are trying to, they walk, trying to stay under tree cover so that they avoid these drones. I think also what we can see from the drone strikes is that some of them are deliberately designed to, like, you know, like the Blitz previously during World War II, to bring the war to a population that's far away from the front lines. And so the Blitz, the German attacks on London during the Second World War was partly designed to crush the British spirit. What the Ukrainians are trying to do, and they're not attacking civilian targets, but they're trying to remind Russians of the cost of the war. And I think we saw that last week where we saw those massive plumes of smoke burning above Moscow. The secondary effect of that attack does bring the war closer to Russia because there are long, long, long, long lines of petrol on highways now between Moscow and St. Petersburg because of petrol shortages. And so that's a way that drone warfare is bringing the war closer to Russians.
9: Well, as you've both described, if warfare is increasingly happening from a distance, and we also see that countries can produce weapons that are highly destructive but less expensive, Eric, what do you think that means for the possibility that conflicts will escalate more quickly?
11: Sure. So I think this is a really good question that speaks to kind of the effect of technologies on conflict dynamics. So once states are in a war, I think in many cases, leaders have already made the decision to accept a pretty significant degree of escalation. But if we're thinking about drone use during, let's say, crises between conflicts, and that's in many cases where we've seen drones being used and drones being attacked, right? So if you think back to 2019, for instance, the Iranians shot down a U.S. Navy drone operating over the Persian Gulf. And this is at a period where there were increased tensions between the U.S. and Tehran. And that crisis really didn't escalate. And, you know, what we see from media reporting is the Iranian Air Defense Commander said, look, we could have shot down this U.S. military manned aircraft, but we chose not to do it. We wanted to send a signal to Washington, and we shot down the drone instead. And then President Trump responds publicly on Twitter and then in some press conferences saying there would have been a fundamental difference had Iran shot down an inhabited or traditionally crewed aircraft instead. And so what you see in this particular case is both sides are essentially using the drone as a tool to signal to each other. Iran doing more than just issuing diplomatic communiques and can take a physical action. And then the U.S. being able to really not respond to that particular incident using military force. So in those cases, I think drones are able to help minimize the risks of large-scale escalation during interstate crises.
9: Emma, are you seeing it play out similarly in Russia's full-scale invasion of Ukraine?
12: I think yes, to a certain extent. I was thinking as Eric was talking, I want to talk also about the way of within the context of Russia's sabotage campaign of bringing drone warfare to a population that actually isn't involved in a conflict at all. And so one of the things that we're seeing in Europe right now is that there have been a lot of suspicious reportings of drone sightings, particularly in northern and western Europe, far from the front lines of Ukraine and far from the border with Russia. There's a separate issue in eastern Europe where Russian and Ukrainian attack drones are going off course most probably from jamming, and they're slamming into fields in the Baltics. One actually hit the chimney of a power plant in Estonia. And so we're seeing this spillover of the war in Ukraine in Europe. But the activity that we're seeing in Northern and Western Europe is actually designed to kind of undermine the NATO alliance and test defenses. And it's very difficult for countries to call out. Only one nation, Sweden, has said Russia launched a drone from a spy ship and sent it towards the French Charles de Gaulle aircraft carrier earlier this year while it was off the Swedish coast. And so I think this is another example of how this kind of warfare is being used to deliberately test defenses, cause disquiet in societies, and kind of prod NATO, but not enough for it to trigger Article 5.
9: Well, that leads me to this question about propaganda, and you alluded to it earlier, Emma. How are we seeing AI being used to produce misinformation and propaganda? How are you seeing it show up in recent conflicts?
12: We're seeing that AI is turbocharging misinformation and propaganda. And so nowadays, you don't need to speak.
9: I think we lost Emma. We'll work on getting her back. That's Emma Burrows. She's the Associated Press's European security correspondent. Also with us, Eric Lynn Greenberg. He's a former Air Force officer and a professor at MIT. Eric, one of the things we're seeing in the messages we're getting from our listeners are comments about honor and fairness. How do you think war at a distance is changing, if at all, how we view the morality of war?
11: So as Jonathan mentioned earlier, militaries and military engineers have throughout history, tried to increase the distance between combatants. So you move from fighting with your hands to a sword to guns to artillery. And I think the use of drones and missiles are really the next step in doing this. And so I think there is perhaps a misconception at times that drone operations are a bit like playing a video game and that those involved don't have honor. But it's an incredible, you know, visceral experience for those drone operators and the intelligence analysts that are supporting drone operations, because they can see exactly the harm that you know is being committed on the battlefield. They can see the targets that they're striking, but because they're at a distance, they're in many cases going home at the end of the day. So you're going essentially from the battlefield, perhaps to a PTA meeting within just the matter of hours. So perhaps the risk to military personnel is less when they're operating at a distance. But I think many of the same elements of traditional conflict, at least from a psychological perspective, are still there. So I don't think it's necessarily an inherently less honorific or honorable means of conducting military operations.
9: We also got this from John, who emails, has the movement into drone warfare reduced the need for frontline warfare and changed how a country experiences the losses of war? Eric?
11: Sure. So, you know, I think there's this notion that drones are a perfectly substitutable means of conducting military operations. And this gets back to some of the conversation we had earlier today about the role of tanks in military conflicts. So drones, in some cases, are able to substitute for certain types of functions, but you will always need, in many cases, ground forces to hold and conquer territory. And we're seeing this in the battlefields of Ukraine today, in where you're seeing essentially drones supporting ground operations. But at the end of the day, in order to actually seize a town, seize a village, or advance your front lines, you in many cases need to have boots on the ground, because once you seize that area, you need to govern it.
9: We have Emma back now. Emma, before we lost you, you were talking about the use of artificial intelligence in producing propaganda. Please go ahead.
12: Sorry about that. No. I'm in a cupboard next to a water cooler trying to get good sound. What I was saying is that with artificial intelligence, we We can see that Russia has ramped up its propaganda across Europe. Many, many Western officials have said that they've seen an uptick. For example, there were videos in Poland which suggested that Poland should leave the European Union, which were produced with AI. During this sabotage campaign that I've been documenting, a lot of the recruitment is done online on Telegram. Obviously, we have things like Google Translate that can be used to translate messages from Russian into English so that it looks like that the recruiter maybe speaks English or Polish or French or whatever. But AI enables that kind of communication to be done on a much, much larger scale. And so I think what we're seeing already is that AI in the hands of bad actors, and it's not just Russia who's been accused of using this, it's also Iran. Many people in the UK like to say that, you know, when the Iran strikes initially happened, the amount of disinformation calling on Scotland to leave the UK dropped suddenly because it was partly down to Iranian actors, according to British officials. What we can see is that AI gives the ability to kind of flood the zone. And I think what's going to become critical is ordinary people's ability to distinguish or to try to distinguish between what's real and what's not, and what specifically governments are going to do to help them with that, because it's very difficult to expect an ordinary person to work that out on their own.
9: We got this from Jim, who emailed, "I'm a retired Navy officer. The United States has had years to prepare for the massive changes in warfare. Instead, we have the reality of 13 military deaths and hundreds of injuries to troops with no defense against drone swarm attacks. The reason Iran can close the Strait of Hormuz is that the U.S. Navy cannot effectively defend its ships against drones. Ukraine offered its knowledge of drone warfare, and the Trump administration turned them down. Our troops and sailors are paying the price for his arrogance." Alistair Carnes is the UK's Minister for the Armed Forces. He resigned last week over what he called an inadequate defence spending plan. Here's what he had to say.
13: "In one day, there were 12,000 drones in the air. Just comprehend that, 12,000 drones in the air, and 90% of all casualties are from drones. Not the rifle, not the grenade, not the tank, not the artillery, but from drones. What will it take? I asked the House, what will it take to realise these figures are not fiction? This isn't about individual items of equipment or bespoke defence funding lines, but about preparedness."
9: He went on to say, "The reality is we are spending too much time preparing for last year's wars, not tomorrow's." Briefly, I'd like to hear from both of you. What are the political challenges standing in the way of increasing or redirecting military spending? Emma, first in the UK and in Europe more broadly.
12: The thing that the UK is grappling with right now is the fact that the money is not there. The economy is not in a position to support increased defence spending without the British government having to do things which are extremely deeply unpopular, which would be cutting welfare spending and also cutting potentially money for the NHS, the National Health Service. And I think that speaks to a broader issue across Europe, which is that Europe has enjoyed peace for the last 30 years since the Cold War, and now it's having to substantially shift its mindset. And the way to do that is to bring people on board, but it's not clear, at least in the UK, if that conversation is happening with the public.
9: Eric, very briefly, here in the US?
11: I think militaries, especially the large U.S. military, are large bureaucracies that take time to change, especially when you have senior leaders that have grown up in a world that looks very different than the world that we're in today. But I think the battles in Ukraine and the Middle East are going to force that change, hopefully in a rapid manner.
9: That's Eric Lynn Greenberg. He's a professor of political science at MIT, a former Air Force officer, and author of The Remote Revolution, Drones and Modern Statecraft. Also with us, Emma Burrows, European security correspondent for the Associated Press. Emma, Eric, thanks for your time. Today's producer was Claire Mofsen. This program comes to you from WAMU, part of American University in Washington, distributed by NPR. I'm Jen White. Thanks for listening, and we'll talk again tomorrow. This is 1A.

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2: The World Cup has become an escape from the realities of war and conflict for many people across the globe.
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2: I'm Scott Detrow. 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
4: 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Thanks for hanging out at 101.9 Nebraska Public Media, Omaha. 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

0: Thanks for joining us today on Nebraska Public Media Omaha. I'm Genevieve Randall. Patients seeking GLP-1s are now being told a prescription from their doctor isn't enough and that they need to go through apps. More on that coming up on Here and Now.
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3: Hi, I'm Rand Abdel-Fattah, co-host of Throughline, NPR's history podcast. The saying goes that news is the first rough draft of history. None of us want to miss out on that, right? 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

0: Live from NPR News in Boston, I'm Josie Guarino. The Pentagon has told lawmakers it needs roughly $80 billion, mostly to cover the cost of the war in Iran. The proposal would add to what is already a sizable defense spending boost being sought by President Trump. Senate Majority Leader John Thune said senators would review the proposal when it was formally submitted, but Democrats and some Republicans have been highly critical of Trump's choice to go to war against Iran and skeptical of the deal the president made to extend the ceasefire. The money, largely to replenish stockpiles, comes as Trump is seeking $1.5 trillion this year for the Defense Department. That's a 50% increase. President Trump and Iran are clashing over whether Tehran agreed to allow further U.N. inspections of previously bombed nuclear sites, while Trump and Vice President J.D. Vance claimed negotiations secured this concession. Iran's foreign ministry denies any such visits are scheduled, complicating ongoing talks mediated by Pakistan. The American Civil Liberties Union says it will spend more than $50 million on hiring volunteers and to independently monitor this year's midterm elections, with half of that budget dedicated to ensuring smooth election administration in key battleground states. 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
6: I'm Genevieve Randall, taking a look at our forecast. There is a 50% chance for a few showers with highs around 76 today. Lows tonight about 62. Looks like a mostly sunny day tomorrow, highs around 82 degrees.

0: One of the forces behind sitcoms like Cheers, Friends, Frasier, and Will and Grace passed away this weekend. You'll hear him in his own words coming up on Here and Now.
1: The World Cup has become an escape from the realities of war and conflict for many people across the globe.
2: 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All I care about is God and soccer.
1: I'm Scott Detrow. We take you to a Palestinian-American youth soccer league in New Jersey where players dream big while working through their emotions on the field. 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
3: I'm Peter O'Dowd. It's Here and Now. Coming up, sanctions relief for Iran, the latest in negotiations to end the war in the Middle East. Plus, record-breaking heat across Europe. 40 people have drowned in France trying to cool down.
2: And Ann Patchett says her novels, including the newest Whistler, aren't autobiographical. But then she sometimes recalls details that are.
4: There we are, ladies and gentlemen, live on the radio, a recovered memory. This is why I don't have to go into therapy. I totally forgot that.
2: Also, music executive Clive Davis died this week. He signed Whitney Houston and so many others. His mark on music coming up Here and Now.
3: First, the news.
5: Live from NPR News in Washington, I'm Kristen Wright. The U.S. and Iran are saying opposite things about whether Tehran has agreed to allow U.N. inspections of its damaged nuclear sites. According to Iran's foreign ministry, there are no such plans. Vice President Vance, though, has said there are. President Trump addressed the issue while speaking to reporters in Pennsylvania this afternoon.
6: They're wrong. They know they're wrong. They told us inside, and we have it down 100% inspections. And if they were right, I'd cancel the meetings right now.
5: He's referring to negotiators meeting in Geneva to discuss the terms of the tentative deal to end the war. Trump says International Atomic Energy Agency inspectors will be on the ground at, quote, the appropriate time. President Trump says six people have been arrested for vandalizing the Lincoln Memorial Reflecting Pool, an iconic D.C. landmark. He posted on Truth Social this afternoon that there's a 350-foot gash in the lining, but hasn't shared any evidence. And the newly painted bottom has already started peeling. There are election primaries and runoffs today in four states: Maryland, New York, South Carolina, and Utah. NPR's Sage Miller says voters in Utah will be choosing from several candidates for a newly redrawn congressional seat.
7: For the first time in modern history, Utah has a safe Democratic congressional seat that could help determine the makeup of the House majority come November. It's also one of the most competitive Democratic primary races Utah has ever seen. The top three candidates range from moderate to progressive to aligning with the Democratic Socialists. Damon Kahn is a political science professor at Utah State University. He believes this race lays out the choice facing Democrats across the country. Do voters want a party that will stand its ground on policy, even if that policy won't go anywhere quickly, or a party that aims for collaboration, even if that means compromise? Sage Miller, NPR News, Salt Lake City.
5: The Israeli military has been using concrete to seal what they say are Hamas tunnels in areas of Gaza under its control. But as NPR's Anas Baba reports, when liquid concrete suddenly flooded the streets, it was an unexpected chance for Palestinians to get their hands on building material.
8: Palestinians have been racing into the streets since Monday, carrying buckets and shovels to scoop up the still liquid concrete as it floods the neighborhood. Children and adults are wading through the thick gray sludge, carrying away buckets of it before it hardens. The Israeli military says it pumped it into a tunnel Monday in eastern Gaza. Israel has barred cement and most other construction materials from entering the devastated Gaza Strip throughout the war. Residents say they hope to use it to repair some homes damaged during the war.
5: Anas Baba reporting. This is NPR News in Washington. Federal investigators say structural failure due to poor construction is what caused a deadly partial collapse of a condo building in South Florida nearly 5 years ago. The beachfront collapse occurred just after 1 a.m. local time and left 98 people dead, as NPR's Debbie Elliott reports.
9: The 12-story Champlain Towers South condo partially collapsed on June 24, 2021. New technical findings by the National Institute of Standards and Technology conclude the problem started about 3 weeks before the collapse, when two connections between garage columns and the pool deck failed. Judith Matrani-Reiser co-leads the federal investigation.
10: Once the first connection failed, other elements of the pool deck were left to carry their loads, but they were not strong enough to handle them due to problems that stemmed from the original design and construction of the building.
9: Investigators will issue a final report later to include recommendations to improve building safety. Debbie Elliott, NPR News.
5: A plan to make the cost of buying a home more affordable is moving through Congress. The House will take up the bill next after the Senate passed it yesterday. Democrats and Republicans largely agree on this one. Lawmakers say the legislation would increase housing supply by limiting what investors can buy up. The goal is to bring down the cost of buying a home for Americans. The NBA draft starts tonight. The Washington Wizards have the first overall pick. I'm Kristen Wright, NPR News in Washington.
0: 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This is NPR.
11: The World Cup has become an escape from the realities of war and conflict for many people across the globe.
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3: And I'm Peter O'Dowd in Phoenix. This is Here and Now. In a major win for Iran, the United States has temporarily lifted oil sanctions on the country, paving the way for the sale of Iranian oil on the global market. The 60-day pause is part of several economic incentives intended to encourage Iran to comply with U.S. demands on its nuclear program. But what does it mean for oil prices? Let's put that question to Robin Farzad. He's host of the Full Disclosure podcast, and he joins me now. Robin, welcome back.
14: Thank you.
3: Lifting sanctions on Iranian oil, that is a huge boon for Tehran. Start there. What exactly has changed?
14: I'm trying to get my head around it. It's a bit of a head scratcher because we went from, you know, you talk about carrot and stick. It was more like bunker buster and carrot. And this is a huge inducement. How do you go almost whiplashingly from taking out various leaders, oil infrastructure, threatening Armageddon and the like, to allowing Iran to deluge, to gorge itself on unsanctioned oil? I mean, it's the very opposite. And I just wonder what's at play. Is it Trump really at the most basic level playing for the midterms and trying to get gas prices down? Are they trying to fatten up the Iranians and get them complacent for another round of attacks? Either way, it's going to be an enormous windfall for Iran. It doesn't have to go through these Chinese shady intermediaries. It could use the global banking system, and it's going to puff up this nearly failed economy with billions and billions of dollars.
3: Well, can we talk about that? Clearly, Iran needs the economic boost that it would get from rejoining the global economy. What kind of money are we talking about?
14: Well, gosh, you know, there's an immediate windfall. If you think about the 67 million barrels of Iranian crude that are stranded in the Gulf, there could be anywhere up to $8, $9, $10 billion windfall. If the price of oil keeps collapsing, the paradox, though, is if Iran keeps partaking in this, it's break-even price. I mean, it can profitably sell oil at around $100, $120. So Is it sowing the seeds of its own demise? We don't know. A bunch of us are making calls trying to understand this. Is this going to get the remaining regime and the IRGC and the other players, they're so comfortable with the idea of unfettered, unsanctioned oil sales that they're going to go and become a less nefarious regime. But at the very least, you're talking about tens of billions of dollars. China is going to use the opportunity to top off its supplies. And the other players in the region are going to potentially pay Iran tolls after 60 days. I mean, that's very much unclear in the memorandum of understanding.
3: Certainly a point of contention for these negotiations. Now, as you said, ships are starting to move again through the Strait of Hormuz slowly. We have seen oil prices fall in response to this extended ceasefire. How long does it take for this to show up at the gas pump in the United States?
14: Well, it's anticipatory. You're talking about oil futures and gas futures. And if there's consternation and the crude price falls, both Brent and WTI, and you're going to see the refiners reflect that as well, because it's not just Iran. It's the other Gulf players that are very antsy to get out of this bottleneck, to be waved through and to place those barrels that are sitting idled on these gigantic tankers. So this is an inundation. I mean, if you're playing this from, again, from a 3D chess perspective from the White House, that and Venezuela, you unlock the two in the same year, you could really collapse oil prices and put a dent into inflation for the remainder of this year. But that remains to be seen.
3: Okay, so Robin, let's step back. President Trump, as we know, was very critical of the Obama administration for sanctions relief when they signed the Iran nuclear deal back in 2015. How is the Trump administration framing this effort, its own effort, to pull back sanctions?
14: I was surprised by the binary. I guess it's, you know, he's saying if we just let this status quo persist, we'd have a depression on our hands, and I wasn't going to put that on the American people, and fertilizer's not getting through the strait as a nod to his, you know, agricultural base. Then he's talking about if they race to the nuke, we're going to have a depression as well. So it seems like he's giving the, you know, give peace and oil sales a chance motif right now. And I think that's not necessarily a true binary, right? We're not talking about hard terms in this memorandum of understanding. The Iranians today are disagreeing that they've allowed nuclear inspectors to come back in. There was much more tangible in terms of brass tacks in the Obama deal that was announced in 2015, which of course Trump has derided and called the worst deal in history. I see actually very less actionability and enforcement mechanisms in this one.
3: Okay, Robin, I do want to end with this development. You mentioned it. President Trump and Vice President J.D. Vance both say that Iran has agreed to allow nuclear inspectors into the country at the highest level, at the most sensitive sites. That is not what Iran is saying. Iranian officials have said they do not plan to let inspectors in to see the sites that were bombed back in 2015. What do you make of all this back and forth?
14: Yeah, I'm saying, so do you give them the cookie in advance of that? Do you let them get all the oil? Is that a goodwill thing? Like, you guys want a taste? You want more of this? Then keep showing good behavior, is what J.D. Vance has been saying. I will say that the record of Iranians, they have been very wily negotiators, and they have drawn out the clock repeatedly, repeatedly, repeatedly, as you saw with Trump, maybe 20 times. We're close to a deal. We're close to a deal. So I think the onus is on this White House to prove that it has something very tangible here. And I think there's a tremendous amount of skepticism right now.
3: Robin Farzad, host of the podcast Full Disclosure. Robin, thanks so much, as always.
14: Thank you, Peter. Thank you.
2: Well, in Ukraine, thousands are fleeing the eastern Donbas region bordering Russia as Russia continues its deadly air assault there. People have been evacuating in droves since April when Russia dropped a 3,000-pound bomb on the city of Slovyansk. Photos show frightened elderly evacuees now being carried out. Further south in Crimea, the Black Sea Peninsula that Russia annexed forcefully from Ukraine in 2014, people are also leaving as Ukraine is now escalating its air campaign there. Dara Masico is a senior fellow at the Carnegie Endowment for International Peace. Dara, the Donbas is called the Fortress Belt. Tell us more about the region, the importance of the Russian attacks there.
15: That is an area that's critical to the defense of the remainder of the Donetsk region. There is a really complicated fortress belt that runs between around four or five cities, and the Russians have been hammering at it for years. Recently, there's been an uptick in the intensity of those attacks, and it does get to a point where civilians can no longer continue to live in those areas. I don't think that it's quite yet there for some of these cities, but it's getting close. And certainly the large recent bomb escalation was convincing a lot of people that maybe it was time to go.
2: And this is the region that President Trump has been trying to convince Ukraine and President Zelensky to give up the Donbas. It's a major sticking point in negotiations with Russia. Why is Putin so focused on getting control of it? Why is Ukraine so determined to hold on?
15: I think that we've seen this concentration on this fortress belt because it's actually quite important. If they were able to acquire this territory, it puts them in a really advantageous position after to go and attack other parts of Ukraine in a few years or whenever they regenerate their force. The problem is that for Russia is that Ukraine has spent years, over 10 years, fortifying this area. So for them to do a direct assault on it is incredibly costly. Now they have an alternative mechanism, which is essentially to bomb it or raise it to the ground with an air campaign, which I think they're leaning into at this point.
2: Well, then what does that mean for Ukraine, you know, in addition to what it's doing to the people there?
15: Well, it's difficult in that region, but I don't think that the Fortress Belt is under pressure of falling. And elsewhere along the front, it's a pretty bad story for the Russian forces. The Ukrainians are putting a lot of pressure on them elsewhere. So I think there is pressure in this region, but I don't see it as a critical situation at this point.
2: Well, how about in Crimea? Again, the peninsula. People, there are lines for gas and electricity. Ukraine continues to pound the peninsula with missiles, drones. Does Zelensky think that he can force Putin to retreat?
15: So Crimea is actually a really interesting story right now. I've seen some real thought from the Ukrainian side here for the last several months in how to sequence this operation to put a lot of pressure on the peninsula. So what they've been able to do with drone strikes and missile strikes is put pressure on Russia's land bridge to Crimea. That was a major goal for the Russians to have, to where

0: does is it is an embarrassment to the Kremlin. It puts pressure on them to allocate more resources elsewhere from occupied Ukraine. So that opens up opportunities for the Ukrainian forces if Russia has to pull assets and move them closer to Crimea.
1: Well, Ukraine is also targeting Russian energy infrastructure and longer range attacks, including that large attack on Moscow last week that damaged a major oil refinery, sent debris raining down over the city. What's the impact of that? Is that, you know, more to make a statement to the Russian people, you know, seeing this happen in their backyard? Does it have that big an impact on the energy infrastructure? What's the sense of that?
0: I think the main thing for this is proving to the Russian state that even in Moscow, for example, even in your most heavily defended city, probably arguably on Earth, there's no city that is more heavily defended against drones and missiles than Moscow, Ukraine is still able to exploit weaknesses and get through. They are sending the message to the Kremlin and the Russian people that you've brought the war to us, we can bring it to you. And so I think we're going to see, unfortunately, these intensifying strikes where Russia will lash out against Ukraine. Ukraine will retaliate. Russia will retaliate even more. So this process tends to happen when there's stalls on the front line. They tend to both lean into these more long range strikes to cause damage. And I think that's where the cycle that we're in right now going into the summer.
1: Oh, man. And what do you foresee?
0: So I think Ukraine's drone and missile campaign is getting more complex. It is getting legs on it. It's able to target farther into Russia, farther into occupied Ukraine, and it is forcing trade-offs on the Russian side. Now, Russia is trying to find some footholds where it can in Donbass, but overall on the front line, I don't see Russia in a position to surge forward anywhere. And I don't really see them bringing any new techniques to the battlefield for about the last year. It's all very costly infantry assaults, largely in the same style. So they continue this grind.
1: Dara Messico, Senior Fellow at the Carnegie Endowment for International Peace in Washington. Dara, thank you.
0: Thank you.
1: And stay with us. A lot ahead, including a conversation with author Ann Patchett. That's next. Here and now.
2: The Tennessee author Ann Patchett has a new novel out. Robin Young will speak with Ann Patchett coming up on Here and Now. Thanks for hanging out with us this afternoon on Nebraska Public Media Omaha.
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I'm Genevieve Randall, taking a look at our forecast. There is a 50% chance for a few showers with highs around 76 today. Lows tonight about 62. Looks like a mostly sunny day tomorrow. Highs around 82 degrees.

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1: It's Here and Now. Several hundred people packed the venue for a recent Porter Square book event featuring author Ann Patchett. It's adulation she's trying to get used to. She recently won an award from the Dayton Literary Peace Prize Foundation for her work fostering peace and social justice. She won another at this year's Pen Gala for her humane voice in fiction and her fierce dedication to independent bookstores. She owns one, Parnassus Books, in Nashville. Fans feel

0: faint upon meeting her, to which she says, "Snap out of it, give me a hug." Her Catholic upbringing doesn't allow her to dwell on praise. Well, this must be a tough time then. Her newest novel, Whistler, is already number one on bestseller lists. It's the story of Daphne and her stepdad, Eddie. When Daphne was 9, they barely survived a car accident. They adored each other. But then her mom suddenly banished Eddie without an explanation. 45 years later, they have a chance meeting at a museum. She bursts into tears. Anne says she based the kind Eddie on her beloved friend Jim Fox, who recently died. But what else is true? Well, if you hadn't yet read this novel, there are no spoilers here. If you have, there's a doozy. I sat down again with Anne after our sold-out event, cross-legged on her hotel room bed, to talk about Whistler. The reviews have been stunning. Here's one from the Globe. Do you read reviews?
1: I do read reviews, but I wait until the end of book tour usually.
0: Do you mind if I give you one paragraph?
1: Not at all.
0: Okay. This is from Priscilla Gilman, former professor at Yale and other universities.
1: Yeah.
0: And given how you feel about adulation, let's see what you do here. Anne Patchett's new novel, Whistler, is a rare phenomenon in contemporary fiction, a novel both majestic and intimate, crystalline in its prose, revelatory in its insights, utterly devastating, yet ultimately uplifting in its emotional impact. It is radiantly intelligent and emotionally wrenching page-turner, the exquisite production of an author working at the height of her powers. I think it's her best novel yet. Do you need water?
1: Dear Mother of God. You know, okay, so I'll tell you what I immediately think when I hear that.
0: Yeah.
1: I wish my dad was alive, because my dad would love that. And he would cut it out, and he would put it in the binder of reviews, and he would save it.
0: Yeah. Well, I'm sorry he's not.
1: Yeah.
0: Well, and your dad, your mom and your dad divorced. You were young, and your mom moved all the way from California across to Tennessee.
1: Yeah.
0: You were separated from your dad. You saw him 1 week a year.
1: Yeah.
0: Phone calls were expensive. Air travel was prohibitive.
1: Yeah.
0: Is that part of what you were getting at in this book, the emotional impact on kids when someone important in their young life is suddenly gone?
1: Yes, but I didn't know it. And that's the fascinating thing about writing fiction, is I can write a novel and really not know what I'm getting at. So it wasn't until I had finished the book and was reading it for the audiobook that I thought, oh, this is in some way about being separated from my dad. I think of it so much about a story of my friendship with my friend Jim Fox, who died, but someone else making a decision about who you can see and who you can't see, it's devastating. My goal was to write about the goodness in people and the love and the connection, because in this world where all things terrible are so extensively documented, the decency and the kindness and the love that, if we're lucky, we encounter every day of our lives is overlooked. Why is that not okay? Even if you're writing a novel about kindness and love and good people, lots of hard times come in.
0: Well, as they do with Eddie and Daphne, they went through an incredible car accident, mm-hmm. in which they were trapped in a car overnight. It was freezing cold outside. He was pinned. She could potentially leave, but she's 9 years old, and
1: right.
0: there was a concern that the car might still slide down the hill. Isn't your heart pounding when you're coming up with this?
1: Yes, absolutely. And I went to the grocery store and I bought a little Hot Wheels car and I turned it on its side so I could just be looking at that car and thinking, okay, wait, now if she's climbing over the seat and she's in the back and measuring it, how tall would she be? How many inches are the car? She'd have to pull the armrest down to crank the window. Yeah.
0: Okay, so there's a little something you don't learn, you know, in the Iowa workshop.
1: Right.
0: Tell the story of how you put together that they, a daughter and a stepdad, would be together in this car with the fried chicken they just picked up.
1: Yes. So I heard a story about a person who had done a study of what were the three details that made the happiest memory people had from childhood. And the three things were the presence of the father, an element of danger, and fried food. And that's been kicking around in the back of my mind. Wouldn't it be something that if I could kind of tap into the subconscious of the reader, that the reader would feel like, oh, yeah, that's a really happy memory because, I, you know, look, these elements that I can't even recognize are there.
0: Well, so there they are. The fried food's all over the place. He's trapped. And here comes your theme. She is afraid to go out. What will I do right. when I climb up the ravine?
1: Right. Well, he says, flag down a car.
0: Yeah.
1: Or knock. And she's like, you can't flag down a car and get in a car.
0: She's afraid.
1: Yeah.
0: And what does he tell her?
1: He tells her that the world is full of good people, that there are so many more people in the world who want to help you than who want to hurt you. Mm-hmm. And that informed Daphne's whole life without her even knowing it. Yeah. Because she goes into the world believing people are basically good.
0: Talk a little bit about, just briefly, about your writing. It's, I wouldn't say autobiographical, because you've said you're not even sure when you're doing some of these things that you later realize are things that are in your own life.
1: Here's the thing. Fiction, everybody wants to know what part of this happened, what part of this is true. And I think the parts you can't imagine are true. And other things I made up.
0: But being in a car accident, you reminded me I had a car accident. When I was 18, I had a little girl with me because I was a mother's helper. And had it for the summer. And we both, it was a bad accident. And we used to talk, you know, every decade, little Annie. Now, little Annie, she's probably as old as Daphne. And you reminded me to pick up the phone and call Annie.
1: Wow. And what if the mother had just said, you don't have access to my child anymore, and then you saw each other again?
0: After 45 years.
1: Yeah.
0: I can't imagine that.
1: But I was also in a car accident.
0: Oh, boy.
1: And I was in a car accident at 9 with my stepfather.
0: You're burying the headline here.
1: I know. And no one's asked me this. I was badly hurt, but my sister was terribly hurt. I can recognize what a seminal experience a car accident is, but the car accident that we had is in no way the car accident in that book.
0: But then there you are again, Ann Patchett.
1: There pulling, I am again, pulling cooking from my pantry. Just like pulling things out and sticking them in a book in a different form.
0: Wow, cooking from your pantry. We have to say, there's a horse. there's a horse on the cover.
1: Right.
0: The horse's name is Whistler. That's the title of the book. I don't suppose someone told you a story about a horse while you were in your car accident, because Whistler is a horse who's part of a story that Eddie tells Daphne to calm her. Is that story true?
1: The story isn't true. And I just remembered something, Robin Young.
0: Oh, no.
1: I just remembered something that I don't think I've thought about since I was 9, which is when we were in that terrible car accident and we were hit by a drunk driver on a Sunday morning, my stepfather, my sister, and I was in the back seat, and I had a really bad concussion, and I didn't wake up for about a day after that car accident. But I believed that we had hit two horses.
0: Oh.
1: That two horses had run across the road and we had hit them. And I remember when I woke up in the hospital, all I could say is, what happened to the horses? What happened to the horses? There we are, ladies and gentlemen, live on the radio, a recovered memory. This is why I don't have to go into therapy. I totally forgot that. And here we are.
0: Not only that, the premonition of a horse starts in the museum.
1: In the wall, a huge Charles Ray, which is a real piece in the Metropolitan Museum of Art.
0: Of two horses.
1: Of two horses. Yeah, right?
0: Oh.
1: Isn't the mind a tangle? And so when people say, what's true? I don't know. I'm just writing a novel. I'm not pretending that I made it all up. But I'm also not saying it's true, it's both.
0: Wow. I'm just going to say, Whistler, the horse, doesn't get hurt.
1: Whistler doesn't get hurt. Also, Whistler is in the book for like 5 pages. But Whistler is emblematic, both for Daphne and for Eddie, of their love and their constancy. And they both hold on to the memory of this story about a horse.
0: Mm. Ann Patchett. Wow. Revelatory.
1: I feel like I should write you a check.
0: Thank you so much.
1: This has been very good for me. Thank you, Robin.
0: I'm glad.
1: That's crazy. Yeah. Those horses.
0: Ann Patchett, her new novel is Whistler. 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
2: Live from NPR News in Boston, I'm Josie Guarino. The Supreme Court ruled against a Rastafarian man who wanted to sue Louisiana prison officials for forcibly shaving his dreadlocks in violation of his religious beliefs. While the justices condemned the treatment of the former inmate, they ruled that a federal law designed to protect inmates' religious rights does not permit lawsuits for financial damages, even when those rights are violated. A UN agency says a plan is underway to evacuate 11,000 stranded mariners through the Strait of Hormuz. The announcement from the International Maritime Organization came as the U.S. and Iran disputed whether Tehran had agreed to allow UN inspectors to view bombed Iranian nuclear sites. Iran says there's been no visit scheduled for inspectors from the IAEA to see nuclear sites earlier bombed by the U.S. The remarks by Tehran appear to cut against those made by both President Trump and Vice President J.D. Vance. Extreme heat alerts are sweeping across Europe, with temperatures soaring above 100 degrees in many parts, including Italy, Spain, France, and the U.K. Authorities have shut down hundreds of schools, and issued unprecedented emergency red alerts. The popular Eiffel Tower in Paris closed due to the extreme heat. This is Here and Now.
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9: I'm Genevieve Randall, taking a look at our forecast. There is a 50% chance for a few showers, with highs around 76 today. Lows tonight about 62. Looks like a mostly sunny day tomorrow, highs around 82 degrees.
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11: It's Here and Now. Western Europe is baking under an oppressive dome of heat. Today, France recorded its hottest day ever. And over the past several days of this heat wave, 40 people in France have drowned after jumping into canals and rivers to stay cool. With us now is Associated Press reporter Sylvia Hoy. She's covering the story from London. Sylvia, welcome. And we're going to talk about France in just a moment, but start with the UK, also flirting with records, temperatures in the low 90s. What's it feel like and how are people coping?
12: Yeah, hi. Thanks for having me. Forecast to reach 39 degrees Celsius tomorrow in London and southern England. So that's 102 Fahrenheit, I believe. Mm. The last time I remember it being this hot was 2022. It was 36 degrees. So many people think this is unprecedented in London. Trains are being cancelled. School closures are a big topic of heated discussion in parents' WhatsApp groups. What's the best thing to do? Do you keep the kids at at home? Do you send them to school? People are working from home. Train companies are actually telling people not to take trains because unless absolutely necessary, because the train infrastructure is not built to withstand the heat, extreme heat, so it could damage the rails or have issues with the signaling. So, and, you know, the London Underground is not most of the lines, maybe two of the lines are air-conditioned. So imagine being packed into, you know, the underground train with no air conditioning is terrible. So, yes, the heat wave is all what everyone wants to talk about. No one wants to talk about anything else.
11: Well, this is serious. Dozens of people are dead in France, as I said, including two children left in a hot car. Temperatures well over 100 predicted later this week. The French prime minister said today that 40 people have drowned because of the heat. How is that happening?
12: I think it's the officials have been saying that a lot of people are trying to go and cool off in rivers and open bodies of water. So this has been happening in the UK too in recent months. When it's the temperature goes high, a lot of young children, particularly like maybe 10-year-olds, 14-year-olds, going out to the swim of the river. And someone also died in the UK recently because they actually cannot swim. So these are teens. A lot of them are young people who just want to go and cool off with their friends. There's a lot of unsupervised swimming that we are warned against. That's just been happening across Europe, not just in France.
11: Hmm. Well, if you live there, I'm sure you remember the notorious 2003 heat wave. 70,000 people died across the continent. Does it feel that Europe is any better prepared for these heat waves than it once was?
12: Okay. I mean, I don't think so. I was here in 2003. A train broke down on the way from London to Windsor, just in the middle of the track, because the driver just didn't feel well enough to drive. So that happened back then. Now the trains are, some of them are air conditioned. A lot of them are not. A lot of infrastructure and public buildings and schools are not built for this kind of temperature. And we are going to get more of this in the future. So this is what everyone wants to talk about. Can schools be better equipped? Can hospitals be better equipped?
11: We hope so. Sylvia Hoey, reporter with the Associated Press, based in London. Sylvia, thanks. Stay cool.
12: Thank you so much. Bye.
11: It's Here and Now.
9: Warming temperatures and rising acidity are wreaking havoc on marine ecosystems and contributing to extreme weather events around the world. But the ocean might also be humanity's best shot at restoring balance to the climate. Peter O'Dowd speaks with Peter Domenical about such an issue coming up here on Here and Now. Thanks for hanging out with us here on Nebraska Public Media, Omaha. 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
11: And I'm Peter O'Dowd in Phoenix. It's Here and Now. The ocean might be the single most powerful force on our planet. It is also being ravaged by climate change, and it's having profound effects on ecosystems and human life around the world. But the ocean might help save us from climate change, too. I recently got a chance to talk about climate change and the ocean with one of the world's leading experts. Peter Domenico is director of the Woods Hole Oceanographic Institution. And when he joined me at the WBUR Festival, I asked him about a time he found himself immersed, literally, in the majesty and mystery of the ocean. It was a descent in a submersible called Alvin to a depth of almost 5,000 feet. He called it the Twilight Zone.
16: It gives me goosebumps to remember it, but when you're looking out of the porthole of Alvin, you're going through the sort of aquamarine color that we all know, and you're sort of snorkeling, but then you get down to this kind of emerald green, and then it becomes this like impossibly rich luminescent indigo, and then it becomes this like deep ultramarine, and then suddenly it goes imperceptibly to black down to about a depth of about 3,000 meters. You see things that no terrestrial eyes will see, and that's the opportunity for discovery as well.
11: What's your level of panic when that's happening?
16: So we've had actually 4,000 dives on Alvin, all successful,
11: and
16: we're in a titanium sphere, and we have a team that of engineers that are dedicated day and night to making sure we're safe.
11: And yet, as magical as it is, the ocean is suffering. What's the relationship between the oceans and climate change?
16: Climate change is the ocean. Because fundamentally we live on an ocean planet. It is 70% of the Earth's surface. And so as the planet warms up, the temperature of the ocean warms up, the humidity of the air increases, and the rainfall potential in the atmosphere increases. And that's why, for example, storms are more severe, there's more extreme flooding, more extreme droughts. All of this is guided by changes in the way that the ocean is warming up and differentially around the planet.
11: I want to ask you about some projections for the future. I mean, we all know that it's supercharging hurricanes. We know that sea levels are rising because the water is expanding, glaciers are melting. In terms of sea level rise, what's your best guess for how much it will rise in the next century?
16: Yeah, so the rate of sea level has quadrupled in just my lifetime. In aggregate, it's risen globally by about 8 inches or so, 8 or 10 inches over our lifetimes. And that doesn't seem like very much. But then when you realize that all infrastructure, all city infrastructures, all bridges, all of our global trade centers, all those were built on sea level when civilization started. It's not that adaptable. An example of this is Norfolk, Virginia, which is our largest naval base. Norfolk, Virginia gets what we call fair weather flooding because sea level rises come up so much that when it's a full moon, the parking lots fill and all the barracks will have water in their basements. And this is true up and down the seaboard.
11: And you expect it to get worse?
16: Oh, yeah. It's increasing dramatically. In fact, actually it wasn't last year, it's the year before, 2024. The rate of sea level rise jumped really unexpectedly. We've had some time to investigate why, and it's because the ocean absorbs so much extra heat.
11: Yeah.
16: The ocean literally swells when it warms, and that's actually half the reason that sea level is rising around the planet, because the oceans are warming.
11: Interesting. One of the things that I think is really fascinating about climate change and oceans is that the extra carbon that humans have put into the atmosphere in the form of greenhouse gases makes its way into the oceans, changes the ocean's chemistry. It's making the water more acidic. What is acidification doing to the ecosystems, to the things that live in the ocean?
16: Yeah, so there are a couple of things going on. One is the overall sort of warming of the oceans. But the other, sometimes called the other ocean problem, is because of the buildup of carbon dioxide in the atmosphere. In fact, I used to teach at Columbia, and what I used to do is have 500 students and a glass of water. I would have a pH meter in the glass of water, and it would noticeably drop during my lecture because each of you would be metabolizing your lunches or your breakfasts. And this is what's happening to the ocean worldwide.
11: Fascinating.
16: So that ocean acidification, the reason why it matters is that if you're not a human, but you're a clam, or you're a larval fish, or you're some kind of an organism that builds its protection out of calcium carbonate, out of chalk, acid dissolves chalk. Basically, it makes it so these early life forms, or you know, earlier life stages, become very vulnerable.
11: Well, okay, so let's. This is tough. I mean, it's so easy to veer into sadness. The ocean is so profoundly large that I think there's most likely tremendous capacity in the ocean to help us through some of these problems. Is that correct?
16: Yeah, that is correct. And the ocean is the only thing that has the scale, the scope, that can actually mitigate some of these big challenges we've been talking about. So I'll just give you an example. If you wanted to remove all of the excess carbon that's in the atmosphere today, the whole climate change problem, it's a 1% addition to the ocean's carbon content.
11: What could we do? How do we put that carbon into the ocean safely?
16: Yep. So the key word is safely. There are two ways to do it. One is ocean alkalinity enhancement. And the Woods Hole Oceanographic Institution just led the first open ocean experiment in the world last summer in the Gulf of Maine. We looked at everything from microbes to whales. It had no biologic impact or adverse impact. And it's potentially really scalable. Mm. So that's one mechanism. The other is something called the biologic pump.
11: Yes.
16: And the Twilight Zone is a huge carbon pump, and it exports billions of tons of carbon from the surface ocean to the deep ocean every year naturally. The deep ocean is this huge reservoir of carbon, and here's the kicker, is that the age of that carbon in the deep ocean is thousands of years old. Mm-hmm. So it's like this, you know, cellar, if you will, of carbon storage. This is kind of one of the journeys of what it means to be an ocean scientist, is that your mind gets blown pretty often.
11: Yeah. There's a question from a listener. What do we do about the problem of microplastic in the ocean and the garbage patch?
16: The place where we're seeing a lot of both innovation and developing market-ready solutions is actually in the formulation of the plastics. So we're developing plastics that have either cellulose or they're made from marine polymers that have a much more rapid natural degradation time in the natural ocean. And it turns out that ultraviolet is actually one of the things that breaks carbon-carbon bonds really effectively. So we're developing new formulations, but we're not doing it just ourselves. We're doing it with industry.
11: Have you been out to the garbage patch?
16: I've sailed through it.
11: What does it look like? Because I don't think, I mean, it's not probably what we think it is. I mean, what does it look like?
16: I'm going to sort of take you there for a moment. But imagine you leave your home port, and then eventually after a half a day's sail, you lose sight of land, and you're just seeing nothing but the blue ocean all around. Mm. And when you go through this area, you start seeing bit by bit of plastic here, a bottle there, toilet seat here, and then fishing nets there. Yeah. But you don't really see it. It's not like an island. And it's disheartening because you have this infinity of blue in every direction, and then you see this stuff everywhere.
11: Wow. I was speaking with the climate scientist Michael Mann relatively recently. He told me that the greatest risk that we face, all of us, whenever we're talking about climate change, it's no longer denialism. You know, this is the false idea that climate change isn't happening. He says the greatest risk, the biggest problem, is doomism. This false idea that it's too late to act. I wonder what your thoughts are on that in the context of the oceans.
16: When you've missed your exit, do you just keep on driving to LA? Or do you take the next exit? And that's how I look at it now. We have missed many opportunities, but that next exit is right there. I would say it's less about being an optimist, mm-hmm. but I'm a fighter. This has to be not only a livable planet, but a place where we thrive.
11: That was an excerpt of my conversation with Peter Domenico of the Woods Hole Oceanographic Institution last month during the WBUR Festival in Boston. 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

0: Whitney Houston, Barry Manilow, Bruce Springsteen. Just some of the artists Clive Davis signed and cultivated. The legendary music executive died this week at the age of 94. Jason King is the dean of the USC Thornton School of Music. But Jason, before coming to USC, you led NYU's Clive Davis Institute of Recorded Music. This was something he wanted to start to teach undergraduates about the music industry. And he tapped you to run it. You know, what an honor. You know, just, you know, a thought about an interaction you had with him.
1: One time, Clive Davis invited me to breakfast at the Four Seasons in New York, and he showed up and he had a big leather bag with him, and he was going to Sony, where he, you know, was chief creative officer. And I remember we would sit and we would talk through all of the songs on the charts, and he was incredibly astute and aware of every single song, its placement, and he could talk about specific songs, the bridge and everything else. But he would go into his bag and he had done all of this research on the songs and he would write everything down. And I was just amazed by the level of detail and precision and that kind of expertise. And that's what he brought to work with him every day.
0: Yeah. So he started his career as a lawyer for Columbia Records. He wasn't a musician. He didn't have any prior passion for music, we understand. But this is what he told NPR about what he was looking for.
2: You go for headliners. You go for those with long-lasting careers. And that's what I've had as my target all my life.
0: And some would say, Jason, well, of course, I would sign Janis Joplin or Billy Joel, too. You know, but what was it that made his a golden ear?
1: Look, I mean, Clive Davis wanted to be a different kind of music industry executive. He early on was able to sign some of the most influential and impactful artists of all time. So Janis Joplin and Sly and the Family Stone and Earth, Wind & Fire and others. And I think he discovered very early on that his sweet spot was to be a kind of hands-on creative entrepreneur, working with artists directly on their music. There's a story that's often told about Clive Davis working on the Bodyguard soundtrack with Whitney Houston, which became one of the most successful soundtracks of all time. And songs like I Will Always Love You or even I'm Every Woman, Whitney Houston's cover of the famous Chaka Khan song, he would go through 100 different mixes of it, just listening for things like whether the snare drum was too loud on mix 95 versus 96. He was that much of a perfectionist.
0: Well, and here she is, Whitney Houston, speaking to Entertainment Tonight in 2004 about him.
3: He's like my dad in a lot of ways. My industry father, he's guided me through my career. You know, some things I would have done, and he would have said, no, don't do that.
0: It's always so sad to hear her speak because she, as we know, died of a drug overdose right before she was going to attend a pre-Grammy party that Clive Davis hosted. I mean, what a loss for all of us, but for him. Any thoughts about that?
1: First of all, the creative marriage between Whitney Houston and Clive Davis is just unparalleled. There's never been anything like that in history before. Incredibly sad that, you know, she succumbed to addiction. And of course, there's lots of controversy whether he should have continued the Grammy party or not, given that she had just passed away in that same hotel. But I think Clive Davis, you know, really loved Whitney Houston. He championed her not just as an artist, but as a human being. And I was kind of a witness to some of that. He fought for her to be heard and for her to have her music heard around the world.
0: Well, we should mention that, you know, his career was already soaring in 1973 when Columbia Records pushed Clive Davis out over allegations that he misused funds and falsified invoices. He always said that he was made a scapegoat, but he was indicted, right, on some counts of filing false income tax reports. The judge scolded the news media for smearing his name. Where does that chapter fall, do you think?
1: Look, I think that's part of, you know, some of his early controversy. While it was an early kind of blight on his career, he rebounded so quickly. Mm-hmm. And he, as an entrepreneur, started Arista Records, signed Barry Manilow. They had their first big hit with Mandy. And, of course, Dionne Warwick, Aretha Franklin, and others gave them the second wind of their career. Mm-hmm. You know, he found a way to rebound and to be resilient.
0: I just, as I told you before we began speaking formally here, I just returned from Los Angeles with people who interacted with him in the industry, and the sadness is real. I mean, not everybody always has a nice thing to say about people of this stature, but we're hearing a lot of nice things.
1: Yeah, I mean, look, Clive Davis's passing represents the end of an era for recorded music, from the range of signings across different kinds of artists to the focus on art, true artist development, which is kind of missing from today's music industry, to the power of using radio, for instance, and using MTV and these other formats as vehicles to promote artists, to elevating black music. I mean, there was no other Clive Davis. He was one of a kind, incredibly unique.
0: Jason King, Dean of the USC Thornton School of Music. Thank you so much.
1: Thank you.
0: And Here Now is a production of NPR and WBUR. I'm Robin Young in Boston.
4: I'm Peter O'Dowd in Phoenix. 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
7: I'm Genevieve Randall, taking a look at our forecast. There is a 50% chance for a few showers with highs around 76 today. Lows tonight about 62. Looks like a mostly sunny day tomorrow, highs around 82 degrees.

0: Have you ever wanted to hear Ringo Starr cover Snoop Dogg, or a Bad Bunny Bob Dylan mashup, or maybe a more up-tempo version of a down-tempo song? 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
1: For the first time, fans will be able to legally create covers and remixes from participating artists and songwriters' catalogs, with both the original artist and the songwriter sharing in the value created.
0: Here's how Spotify executive Charlie Hellman sells it.
1: Done right, fans' desire to reinterpret music is an opportunity for revenue, for driving attention back to the original work.
0: I'm Amory Sievertson. 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
2: Live from NPR News in Washington, I'm Kristen Wright. The Senate has passed a resolution to remove U.S. armed forces from hostilities with Iran. The House has already passed the measure. President Trump is touring a Mack Trucks plant in the swing state of Pennsylvania today. He's talking about affordability and American workers at the facility near Allentown.
3: At long last, you finally have a president who is putting workers first, putting Pennsylvania first, and putting America first. We're doing that, and we're doing it like nobody's ever seen before.
2: The visit comes as inflation has reached its highest level in more than 3 years. Gas prices have fallen some, but are still about a dollar higher than before the U.S. launched the war with Iran. The International Maritime Organization says it's beginning an operation to evacuate more than 11,000 seafarers who've been stranded on ships in the Persian Gulf because of the Iran war. The Maritime Authority says it has secured the necessary guarantees to support the operation. NPR's Jackie Northam reports.
4: The IMO has been working on evacuation plans for thousands of seafarers since the war in Iran began in late February. It's only now that Iran and the U.S. have an interim peace agreement that the operation can move ahead. In a statement, IMO Secretary General Arsenio Dominguez says the large-scale operation will be carried out in close cooperation with Iran, Oman, all other coastal states in the Gulf region, as well as the U.S. and the maritime industry. Attached to his statement is a notice from Oman saying it will provide a temporary maritime corridor for ships carrying the seafarers, and the evacuation will be phased to avoid collisions. Jackie Northam, NPR News.
2: The Supreme Court has ruled that a Louisiana man cannot seek financial damages for having his religious liberty violated while in prison. NPR's Jason DeRose reports today's 6-3 decision fell along ideological lines.
5: Damon Landor is a practicing Rastafarian, and while incarcerated in Louisiana, state prison officials forcibly cut off his dreadlocks. The haircut violated Landor's religious beliefs. That was not in dispute. But the court majority ruled the Religious Land Use and Institutionalized Persons Act, under which the case was brought, can't be used to hold prison officials financially responsible, even if they violate inmates' rights. In her dissent, Justice Ketanji Brown Jackson wrote that the ruling means, quote, prisoners who suffer violations of their religious freedom in state prisons, no matter how blatant, will often be left remediless. Jason DeRose, NPR News.
2: It's primary election day in Maryland, New York, and Utah. Voters are deciding on congressional races and other offices. Democrats trying to flip seats to get back power in Congress. You're listening to NPR News in Washington. Europe is sweltering through a major heat wave. Temperatures well over 100 degrees are shattering records on the planet's fastest warming continent. Rebecca Rossman is on a walk in Paris today.
6: It feels like you're just walking in an oven here. But the city has installed these stands all over. And basically, if you just press this button here, it sprays a mist of really refreshing water. Oh, so that's one way people are cooling off today.
2: Rebecca Rossman reporting. Records continue to be broken at the World Cup. As NPR's William Jones reports, today it was the turn of Portugal's Cristiano Ronaldo.
7: After a frustrating, scoreless first game, Ronaldo netted twice as Portugal routed Uzbekistan. He became the first player to score in six successive World Cups. Ronaldo is among an array of stars who are already electrifying this World Cup, with Argentina's Lionel Messi, France's Kylian Mbappe, and Norway's Erling Haaland all among the goals. And this afternoon, another of the world's best strikers, Harry Kane, will have the chance to add to his tally as his England team play Ghana. William Jones, NPR News.
2: Repeating our top story, the Senate has passed a resolution to remove U.S. armed forces from hostilities with Iran. The House similarly approved a war powers resolution calling for Trump to end the war earlier this month. Both votes are largely symbolic. I'm Kristen Wright, NPR News from Washington.
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9: A little after 3 o'clock Central here on Nebraska Public Media. I'm Grant Winterer. Thanks for joining me. We've got more On Point coming up for you in just a little bit. I want to take a look at the weather. A 30% chance of showers overnight for the metro. Clearing out in the early hours. Looks like a bit of sunshine's in the cards for Wednesday. A few clouds, but highs will hover around the 80-degree mark. 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Stick around.
10: 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I'm Amory Sievertson in for Meghna Chakrabarty. As I speak, countless songs are being scraped off the internet and used by tech companies to create AI-generated music. 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
10: Universal Music Group is the largest record label in the world, with dozens of subsidiary labels and thousands of artists under its umbrella. Taylor Swift, Bad Bunny, Ariana Grande, Bob Dylan, Kendrick Lamar, Elton John, just to name a handful. That means with this new AI tool, Spotify users will be able to alter millions of songs. Want to make a mashup of two songs you like? Or a cover of one artist's song by another artist you listen to? Do you want to make a down-tempo song up-tempo? Or an up-tempo song down-tempo? Or a completely acoustic arrangement of a song? Maybe you want to incorporate some vocals of your own. It's all on the horizon. But, Hellman stressed, Spotify users will only be able to do this with songs from, quote, participating artists.
11: The goal is simple. Ensure that when fans create, artists benefit. This era of generation doesn't need to threaten the future of music. Because we built the system legal, trusted, and aligned, we can make sure that the value flows back to the people who created it.
10: We reached out to Spotify to see if someone would be able to join today's conversation. They declined. We asked if they could share any more details on this AI tool and when it would be released. A representative said it was too soon to give any updates. But what we do know is that the AI remix tool that's coming out will be available to Spotify premium users, people who pay for the streaming platform, and eventually as a paid add-on. As for the remixes, mashups, and covers that paying users create, all Spotify users will have access to them for free. So what happens when the power of AI meets the world's largest streaming platform plus the world's largest record label? Will artists really share in the value of what's created by this new AI tool, as Spotify's Charlie Hellman said? And what is that value? Who wants this tool? And what does it say about the music industry and about the music we might be listening to in the future? Well, joining us now to help us start answering some of these many questions is Tatiana Sirisano. She's the Vice President of Music Strategy at Midia Research, a global market intelligence and consulting firm focused on entertainment, music, and digital media. And she joins us from New York City. Tatiana, welcome to On Point.
12: Thank you so much, Emery. Thanks for having me for this really fascinating topic.
10: So what was your initial reaction to the announcement of this tool?
12: Yeah, so it's interesting because I can see how to a fan or sort of to the naked eye, this might have seemed kind of abrupt. But it's funny from Midia Research's perspective, we've been kind of studying this phenomenon for actually more than 10 years of how over time music fans and music audiences have become ever more sort of participatory in music experiences. And this is sort of the latest evolution of that. So from my perspective, I saw the news and thought, oh, this makes sense. This is something that we've been predicting for a while. And it was actually really exciting to see the first announcement made and with the sort of two biggest music companies arguably in the world at that.
10: And your firm, Midia Research, has surveyed thousands of music consumers in recent years about how they want to participate in the music that they love. So can you break that down for us a little bit? Who are you surveying? Is it a particular age range? And what kinds of things are you asking the people you're surveying to find out what they want to do to music?
12: Yeah, of course. So at Midia, we run quarterly surveys that run globally, and we survey 9,000 people around the world in 9 different global markets, so 1,000 people per market. And recently, we published a report specifically looking at the 16 to 19-year-old age segment in these surveys, which is the youngest segment that we survey. And we asked them a lot of questions about not just what tools specifically they would be interested in on a platform like Spotify, but also just generally their thoughts and attitudes towards what we call remix culture. So basically sort of this trend over time where in this era of sort of the age of the creator, I suppose, new generations increasingly sort of expect the ability to mold the entertainment that they're fans of and sort of put their own spin on it. So, for example, we asked a couple of sort of agree-disagree questions about, you know, how much do you agree with this statement? And we found that 51% of that 16 to 19-year-old segment in the U.S. Agreed that fans should be able to remix and create new versions of art and entertainment that they love. So that sort of is validating that sense of remix culture that I mentioned. And then we also asked specifically about what types of tools they would be interested in. So we asked a long list of, you know, would you be interested in swapping lyrics in your favorite songs, adding audio filters, speeding them up or slowing them down. And the sort of headline figure is that 79% were interested in at least one of the audio modification features that we asked about. And the most popular ones were changing the speed of songs, so speeding them up or slowing them down. And then DJ style mix tools, so tools to sort of transition in and out of songs or add effects. And it's funny because Spotify actually offers that already. So that's just some of the data that we've gathered on the topic.
10: That is fascinating. And remix culture is a new phrase for me that is going to stay with me.
12: Yeah.
10: So we should say Spotify and Universal Music Group are two of your clients, meaning they pay to access the survey data that Midia Research collects and then can use that data to inform their own business decisions. Do you think your data is partially responsible for this new partnership and initiative?
12: I mean, I couldn't go as far to say so. We do serve, with our data, you know, the majority of the leading, streaming services and record labels, which we're really fortunate to have as clients. And we have been, you know, studying this for a long time. But I think the music industry has also been talking about this for a while. You know, our clients have been asking about this for a while. So I hope that we've helped illuminate sort of, or sort of validate that there's demand for this among younger music fans. But yeah, I couldn't go as far as to say that we're responsible.
10: Okay. Yeah, there's demand for this, and this is already kind of happening. Whether people are, yes, artists are being paid for their music to be mashed up and remixed or not. And I want to play an example for people who have heard me say, you know, do you want to hear so and so cover this or mash up this and that? Atlantic reporter Alex Reisner wrote an article earlier this month on AI-generated music. And in his research, he discovered massive data sets on songs that AI companies are being trained on to create AI-generated music. 21 million songs, resulting in new creations like this one.

Okay, so this was made using Suno, an AI music company, and the prompt for this creation was post-disco, pop rock, funk, electronic, R&B, thriller, Motown, famous male singer and dancer, king of pop, falsetto. So this, as I, you know, as I said, this is a technology that already exists. Suno is free to use. Why, Tatiana, do you think Spotify wanted to be able to offer a tool to its users that would allow them to, you know, remix

0: In this sort of attention economy, as we call it, every platform competes with everything else. So I think part of it is a way for Spotify to compete with the time that their users may be spending on platforms like Suno. And it's also a way to turn something that could be a really big threat to the music industry into an opportunity by putting sort of guardrails around it and figuring out a way for fans to engage in this behavior responsibly. Because I think the industry has learned its lesson from the Napster era and all these other disruptions that came before it, which is that rather than trying to stop the sort of arc of consumer behavior, it's better to figure out how to enable it and empower it in ways that benefit everyone and to sort of build those responsible guardrails. So there's a lot of, you know, interest in doing this for Spotify. I would also add, it's a way to sort of appeal to future generations, right? And ensure that their product continues to be relevant and interesting and engaging for people that are growing up today.
1: Yeah, engaging in this technology responsibly is the sticky wicket of all of this that we're going to be getting into. But it also occurs to me that this trend of music lovers wanting to participate in music curation and creation isn't new, right?
0: Mm-hmm. No, not at all. It goes back to like the 70s or 80s, if you really think about it. You know, you used to only be able to listen to music in the order it was given to you, right? On a vinyl record. But then we moved into the era of mixtapes and then CDs, where fans were able to, for the first time, splice different songs from, you know, not only different albums, but entirely different artists into the same place. There's actually, if you go to YouTube and look up the, iconic Apple ad Rip Mix Burn, you'll see that there was an ad actually telling fans to do this with CDs. So that's kind of where this all started, and we've ended up at the next natural evolution now.
1: Wow. Okay, Tatiana, hold that thought. We have to take a quick break here. When we get back, more on this new AI tool from Spotify. I'm Amory Sievertson. This is On Point.

0: It's about 10 minutes from 3:30 here on Nebraska Public Media. I'm Grant Winterer. Thanks for joining me this afternoon. I want to remind you to stick around for All Things Considered next hour, where data centers are on the fast track in many communities across the Midwest and Great Plains. But rising concerns over water, energy, and noise are leaving state and local lawmakers rushing to catch up.
1: As people especially have started to see the bipartisan local pushback, a lot of legislators have changed their mind on this.
0: The push to regulate data centers, that'll be next hour with me on All Things Considered. Looks like we're going to have a 30% chance of showers overnight for the metro, clearing out in the early hours. A bit of sunshine might be in the cards for Wednesday, a few clouds, but we'll see highs hovering around the 80-degree mark. A reminder, you can keep up with news from across the state and the world at NebraskaPublicMedia.org. Stay with us.
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3: You're back with On Point. I'm Amory Sievertson, and we're talking today about a new AI tool from Spotify that will allow music fans to create remixes and covers and mashups of songs by participating artists signed to Universal Music Group, at least to start. I'm joined by Tatiana Sirisano, VP of Music Strategy at Media Research, which has conducted surveys around how listeners want to participate in and maybe collaborate with the music that they listen to, so to speak. So, Tatiana, you were talking about, you know, what users want to do with music. I'm curious, do you know from any of your survey data, do people actually want to listen to mashups and remixes made by other Spotify users? Who's the audience for these creations?
4: That's a really great question, Emery, because I think that the sort of opportunity here is actually more about the creation.

0: aspect and sort of how remixing and modifying entertainment has become almost a form of entertainment in itself for people, you know, content creation as not just a means to an end, but something that is enjoyable in its own right. And so my hunch is sort of that it will be less about, you know, millions of people listening to the outputs of this feature, and it's more about the time that people will put into using it. That said, I think that it's important that, you know, there is this sharing ability, because ultimately, I think people do expect to share their creations, even if it's just with their friends or their family. But my hunch is that this will actually be more of about the creation as the draw rather than the listening on the other end. But to answer your specific question, we haven't actually asked directly that question, but it's something that I now would like to ask in our upcoming survey.
1: Okay, there you go. So in its press release for the announcement, Spotify says this new AI tool is built around, quote, consent, credit, and compensation for creators. Creators being the musicians who made the original songs that Spotify users would now be remixing and covering. So I want to take those sort of one by one briefly. Consent from creators. The deal is with Universal Music Group, but artists represented by UMG still have to opt in to have their music available to this tool. Do we know any more about how that's going to work?
0: We don't. I mean, I don't. Somebody does, but it's not something that I'm privy to. But I will say that this is where it gets really sticky, as you can imagine, because, you know, if you go on Spotify and you look at the credits for, say, an Ariana Grande song or a Beyonce song or whoever your favorite artist is, you might find that it has 5 different songwriters and 2 different producers and lots of other collaborators on board. And you would need permission just for that one song to be included in this Spotify feature from all of those different collaborators. They would all need to opt in. And not all of them would be signed to Universal in all likelihood. So it gets complex pretty fast. And I'm not sure, to be honest with you, how that opt-in process is going to be handled.
1: Yeah, it's also, you know, we heard that Thriller example where you can put whatever you want into a prompt in a tool like Suno. And yet I wonder if there will be guardrails around this. Will there be parameters around, you know, can you really take a Billie Eilish song and swap in Bad Bunny lyrics and then have Ariana Grande's voice singing it? Or what, how do we,
0: right,
1: what parameters can we put around this to properly credit and then ultimately compensate the artists involved?
0: Totally. I mean, there's also even been conversations I know about artists who say, like Billie Eilish, for example, pretty sure she's vegan. Say that somebody goes on the Spotify feature and adds new lyrics that, I know this is ridiculous, but are all about meat and how much they love it. Is Billie Eilish going to be upset that the fan has, you know, put out this song? So there's even been conversations like that where artists have said, well, I'm okay with people changing my lyrics in this direction, but not in this other direction. So all of that sort of needs to be figured out. And I will say my hunch is that when this feature does get launched, it will be with sort of a limited catalog to start and that there will be certain guardrails around it.
1: Okay, well, I want to bring another voice into this conversation because we are joined by an artist, Damon Krukowski, musician and writer, former member of the bands Galaxy 500 and Magic Hour, and now part of the psychedelic folk duo Damon and Naomi. And he's also the legislative director and AI and streaming expert at the United Musicians and Allied Workers, a national labor group for artists. Damon Krukowski, welcome to On Point.
2: Thank you so much for inviting me.
1: So, you've been sitting here. You're in the studio across from me, which is wonderful. I'm curious your thoughts as you've heard us talk more about this tool. As a musician yourself, what are your immediate reactions to a tool like this that could potentially take music of yours and remix it?
2: What I hear is less about the tool, which sounds very undefined as of yet. Seems like there are no specifics. But what I hear loud and clear is the music industry, the biggest players in the music industry, making decisions that will affect all of us without consulting any of the creators. Certainly, no one I know has been consulted. We don't have any way to even begin that conversation. We're not at the table. Who's at the table? Universal Music, Spotify, the biggest players in the industry, as you very rightly said. And what are they basing it on? Well, something like Media Research, which they're paying for. They have provided the questions that are being answered by media. I don't hear fans, frankly, actually being consulted. I mean, a survey that is restricted to 16 to 19-year-olds asked leading questions is not really, to me, indicative of where, anyway, my fans are. I don't play for 16 to 19-year-olds. Pop music does. Universal is concerned with 16 to 19-year-olds, but there's a world of music outside that. And the problem is that our world of music that is outside Universal's interest in teenage fans and what they can be led toward spending their time on a platform to do, our world outside that is left without tools, sustainable tools to continue as professionals. And that's tied into these decisions that are being made without our participation.
1: So, Tatiana, I want to give you a chance to respond to that. But first,
0: I would love to respond to that.
1: Okay. staying on this for one more second here, though, Damon, when you hear Spotify say that this tool is built around consent specifically, you say that artists, and you yourself are not being consulted. Labor unions maybe are not being consulted. But the whole idea is that artists would opt in. What gives you pause around just the notion that, oh, well, I can choose to do this or not choose to do this? It's not exactly consent around what the tool would look like, but it presumably is a way for you to either jump in or stay out.
2: Well, it's the imbalanced power situation in the industry as it stands. We're not given a choice to opt in or out of streaming itself. Streaming now represents 84% of all recorded music revenue in the U.S. So sure, you can opt out and pull your stuff off streaming, but that means you've pulled yourself out of all of the marketplace. So if you're a professional, you actually have no choice. We also have no choice about the terms that were given for streaming platforms. Again, they were negotiated between Universal, Warner, Sony, and Spotify, and all the other players had to follow suit. You're either in or out. It's not really an option if you consider just think about your own business, whatever you do for your living. If someone says, well, you can opt out, but you can't actually work in the field anymore, that's not an option. So we're not consulted, we're not part of the negotiations. We're just given an in or out. And frankly, if you're a professional, you must be in.
1: So, Tatiana, I'd love to hear your thoughts on this. And I'm especially curious how, what are the considerations for the artists themselves in how you are crafting questions that you might put to people you're surveying, not just in terms of what users want, music consumers want, but how are you thinking about the artist in the mix?
0: Yeah, I mean, I think you'll be glad to hear that in that same survey, the vast majority of the 16 to 19-year-old segment agreed that the original creator should be compensated and should be included in that conversation. So I absolutely feel that the voices of the creators need to be in the room. That's kind of why I was alluding to how sticky this is about to get. But I also just want to respond to a couple of those claims, because just to clarify for anyone listening, Midea has dozens of clients, and we're a third party research firm. They don't decide what questions we put in surveys. We are an independent research firm. And also it was not just 16 to 19-year-old surveyed. That was just, I was just giving that cut because I think it's especially interesting to think about the next generation of consumers. And we do what we're experts in survey design. We do a lot to make sure that these questions are never leading. I'm paraphrasing here, but if you're interested in the actual way the question was worded, I can definitely send it along. So just to clarify, sort of where our research is coming from and the fact that we are in fact a third party research firm.
1: Damon, Spotify says that this AI tool will, quote, open up additional revenue streams for artists on the platform, because artists whose music is, being remixed and covered using the tool will receive, will receive royalties. That sounds like a good thing on its face, particularly considering that there are companies like Suno and Udio out there that are not paying artists. What's your take on that?
2: They're already not paying artists for streaming of our existing recordings. So I have no trust that they would suddenly start paying us for.
1: Not paying just in that the amount that they're paying maybe is not a meaningful amount. It's not a.
2: No, they actually pay zero directly to recording artists. They have dodged every existing regulation for paying us for our work. On other digital platforms like satellite radio, internet broadcast, even so-called non-intentional streaming like Pandora, we are paid directly for our work by the platform through a nonprofit called Sound Exchange. That's enacted by a law of Congress in the late 90s, early 2000s, protecting recording artists from being cut out of the digital distribution. When Spotify entered the U.S. market, they said those laws did not apply to them. They only had to cut private agreements with the rights holders. That's the record labels. And that's what they've done. So they pay rights holders too little as it is, but that's because they gave the major labels ownership shares in Spotify in exchange for a very, very bad deal for their artists. So the labels have been making billions. Spotify makes billions. The heads of Spotify are among the highest paid people in the music industry. They're not music executives. They're tech. It's a tech platform that has cut a deal with the biggest copyright holders in the world and left artists out of the picture.
1: You know, another claim here, and I'm curious for both of your thoughts on this, is that Spotify says this tool is going to offer new ways to drive discovery for artists, presumably referring to those who are looking for more exposure and trying to find their audience. Damon, is that a compelling argument to you?
2: That is an argument made to Spotify stockholders. Spotify leans on what they call a two-sided marketplace. That means they charge both the consumer and the creator for access to one another on the platform. Latest figures I've seen is that 75% of the tracks that are getting playlisted now are paid placement from the labels to Spotify. They have marketing programs. Were they a broadcast organization like WBUR, this would be payola. It's against the law. Spotify, again, has ducked existing laws and regulations by saying that they're not a broadcaster, that they're only cater to active listening. But as anybody using Spotify knows, it's so-called lean-back listening, which is, again, one of their objectives if you go into their what statements they make for their stockholders. I point out one more thing about that, which is they made this very vague announcement about these tools that you started the segment with. What the real one result of that day was their stock price went up 16% from the announcement.
1: Yeah, I've seen 13 to 15, but it's above 10%. It was a meaningful jump.
2: So in that respect, it's entirely successful, and you can see what the goal really is. The goal is not about artists. The goal is not about even consumers, I would venture, although I'm not an expert on that. But I think the goal is about their stockholders and about their hold over all the money that's in the industry flowing to just a few hands, flowing to Spotify, flowing to UMG.
1: So a question that I've had in all of this is like, who is this for? What artists will really benefit from this? And I do want to play an example of something that happened during the pandemic. So St. John, an American and Guyanese rapper, it's an artist that a lot of people had not heard of until April of 2020, when his single Roses was remixed. It hit number one on the ARIA charts as well as the UK singles charts. If you missed it, here's a taste of it.

Okay, so the song Roses actually came out in 2016, 4 years before that remix, a remix that AI was not involved in, but it didn't get much traction then. So here's the original Roses song by St. John.

0: Okay, so pretty different. And Tatiana, I'm curious for your thoughts on you know, what the artist, when we think about what the artist might get out of remixes, you take an artist like St. John, who does benefit from, okay, let's remix this song, let's turn up the tempo. Suddenly, people who might have never heard the song Roses know about it. It takes off on TikTok. What do you make of this example? And do you think that AI can meaningfully create, you know, more St. John's, if you will?
1: I mean, certainly I think it's a way that St. John and other artists whom this has happened to have sort of been discovered by new listeners. People then go and, you know, check out their back catalog and all that. I will say I think an example of that caliber is sort of like any other success like that in the industry, the equivalent of a lottery ticket. I wouldn't expect that, you know, this feature would lead to that happening to, you know, dozens or hundreds of artists. It will surely happen more often. But I think that the bigger kind of point is to turn that lean back experience that most listeners have on streaming platforms into a more lean forward one, and sort of have people engaging more directly with music in that way. And I'll say I have spoken to artists who, at the same time as there's understandably a lot of trepidation about opening up their music to other people, there's also artists who have said to me, well, I'd much rather engage with fans that way than make a get ready with me video or sort of become an influencer, all these other ways that I think artists have felt pressured to market themselves. So it is sort of a way to bring that artist fan connection back to the actual music itself, which is interesting to me.
0: Damon, we have to take another break here, but briefly, what are your thoughts on remixes as a way for fans to engage with musicians in a new way?
2: Well, I think that already exists, and I certainly have no objection. I think that, you know, you can go on to, I mean, on TikTok, they're constantly slowing down and speeding up and doing whatever. And this just already exists. It's just that people are not profiting from it. The corporations are not profiting from it directly. So I think what this is all about is a plan to claim that creativity by fans as a profitable activity for the platforms and the major labels. So it's just another claim for activity that's already there, creative action, but not rewarding the actual creators with the finances.
0: Okay, we got to take another break here. We're talking about AI in music and a new tool coming from Spotify that will allow fans to remix songs. I'm Amory Sievertson. This is On Point. Stay with us.
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9: About 20 minutes to 4 here on Nebraska Public Media. I'm Grant Winterer. We're approaching the tail end of On Point. You should stick around for All Things Considered with me next hour, where data centers are on the fast track in many communities across the Midwest and Great Plains, but rising concerns over water, energy, and noise are leaving state and local lawmakers rushing to catch up.
10: As people especially have started to see the bipartisan local pushback, a lot of legislators have changed their mind on this.
9: We're going to take a look at the push to regulate those data centers next hour here on Nebraska Public Media. Looks like we've got a 30% chance of showers overnight for the metro. Those will clear out in the early hours. It looks like a bit of sunshine's in the cards for Wednesday. We'll see a few clouds, but highs should hover around the 80-degree mark. Lows tonight will be in the 60s. 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
0: You're back with On Point. I'm Amory Sievertson, and we're talking about a new tool from Spotify that's going to enable users to create cover versions and remixes of their favorite songs using AI. And we're wondering, just what is this going to mean for music fans, for artists, for the future of the music industry? And we've been talking to Tatiana Sirisano, VP of Music Strategy at Media Research, also to musician Damon Krukevsky, who is also with United Musicians and Allied Workers. And I want to bring another voice into this conversation now, Chris Wares. He's a professor and assistant chair of music business management at Berklee College of Music. He's worked as an artist manager, a copyright administrator, a distribution specialist, working with some of the largest independent record labels and management companies. Chris Wares, welcome to On Point.
11: Thank you for having me. Happy to be here.
0: It's great to have you here. Now, you've been sitting across the table from me. I'm sure that you've been hearing a lot of things that have made you go, ooh,
11: biting
0: ooh,
11: my lip.
0: Ooh, biting your lip. So now is the moment when you can unleash a little bit of that. I'm dying to know what your reaction as someone who works in the music industry has for a long time and now teaches music industry leaders of the future. Mm-hmm. What does a tool like this mean for music?
11: So I will say it depends. You know, it's, you know, I heard the comment from Spotify about this being the Wild West, but we're not quite sure what this is actually going to mean for musicians and artists and whether or not there's going to be meaningful value. It's really all going to depend on the deal terms, the transparency, the control to art that artists are going to have around consent. But beyond the simple consent for opting in, the control around how their voice, their image, and likeness are going to be used, and whether or not there is actually going to be meaningful value back to those creators and rights holders. And by value, I don't necessarily just mean compensation. That's an important piece, financial compensation. Mm-hmm. But also, how are they maybe finding new and creative ways to engage superfans, to have that participatory music creation, to engage with those fans in new and fun ways.
0: Okay, so you've highlighted some of the maybe not concerns, at least things to think about when mm-hmm. when developing this tool. What do you see as some of the potential positives of a tool like this that could maybe allow fans to be more participatory in the music?
11: So I've always been an advocate for innovation and iteration, shall I say. And so, you know, a licensed opt-in model is definitely going to be better than unauthorized uses. The question then becomes, you know, how do we put those responsible ethical guardrails around that? How do we ensure that the, let's say, emerging artists understand what rights they're giving away, understand how to build some of these relationships with their fans, and what this is actually going to mean? I do agree with what Tatiana was mentioning earlier, and she can jump in on this too, but I don't quite see a huge market for these AI-generated remixes, but I do see there being more of a market for fan participation, a closer relationship to develop with those artists.
0: Okay. On this innovation piece, I want to hear a little bit from the CEO and co-founder of Suno, one of these AI music platforms. His name's Mikey Shulman, and this is from a Billboard interview that he did about the future of AI in music.
12: Users want to do more things with music than they can do right now. And we are in the business of trying to delight users with new things that they can do with music. Mm-hmm. And if we don't give people new things, they're not going to get to do new things. They're not going to want to pay more money for these new experiences. And we will not actually be able to move forward, grow the music economy. And I think in general, I understand that music and technology have a checkered past, but too much inhibition of innovation ultimately keeps things a lot smaller than they ought to be.
0: So, Chris, I want to hear your thoughts sort of twofold on this. One mm-hmm. is you are a music business management professor, assistant chair at Berkeley. But also Berkeley is, you know, a thriving creative environment where people might hear something like this and go, but this is not how we innovate. This is not how we inspire creativity. So how do you balance sort of like the technological side of music innovation and music innovation that just comes from the creative spirit?
11: Mm-hmm. So as you mentioned, there's been so many disruptions over the years. And, you know, at Berkeley, you know, our values around this are always going to be artist-centric with human expression at the center. Our core music courses, our core songwriting courses are all based on human expression, the craftsmanship, the musicianship. But we also have a moral responsibility to prepare our artists, to prepare our students for what is out there. And in that, empower them through education to make decisions based on their values, but also to better understand their rights, to better understand how these technologies are going to impact music, and to shape the future of the industry, the next generation, to come up with creative solutions, innovative solutions that are artist-centric, fair, responsible.
0: Damon, your thoughts on what we just heard from Mikey Shulman of Suno, that listeners want to be able to do this. Fans want to be able to do this. We are trying to give them what they want. How do you think about that as an artist who maybe wants to give fans what they want, but has other, you know, is weighing other interests here?
2: What strikes me is that, you know, who trusts fans is artists. Like, we trust our fans. I had no problem with Napster either. Sharing was not a bad thing. Sharing our music was a beautiful thing. And, you know, when I hear these corporate heads like Mikey Shulman say these things like, oh, users want this, users want that. What I hear is them saying is not the relationship between artist and fan at all. I hear them manipulating users, manipulating fans. They want to shape what the fan experience must be or shall be in order to create profit for those companies. That's what Spotify, for example, has done. Moving from, they claim they were sort of a library model, you could listen to anything you want, to you go on and they manipulate the user to listen to what they want you to listen to or what they've been paid to get you to listen to. And that kind of manipulation is what I think is at the heart. Manipulation of users, of fans, so-called, as well as of artists and as well as of labels. And I think that's the tech platform default, as we all know from all parts of our lives and in our engagements with tech.
0: Tatiana, I want to get your thoughts on that. We're hearing Damon say, you know, the platforms say users want this, users want that. What do you hear in what Mikey Shulman of Suno just said as someone who does hear from users about what they do want?
1: Yeah, so I think one kind of important bit of nuance that we haven't really touched on here is that we don't really expect this to be a mainstream product, at least not yet. This isn't something that overnight we think, you know, all Spotify users are going to be interested and ready and wanting to use this. It's actually more of an overlap with super fans. So when we look at in our consumer surveys, which again, we're surveying 9,000 people around the world, pretty strong sample size. We find that there's a lot of overlap between the biggest fans of music and the people who are interested in these types of features. And that makes sense, right? Because the biggest music fans are often the most likely to also make music, to play an instrument, to sing, to love karaoke, to sort of be creative with music in some way. So we see this ultimately as more of a feature for music super fans than for sort of mainstream consumers.
0: That's so interesting. And as you're talking about, you know, the fans that want to use this tool might also be fans who make music themselves. I want to hear from one of our On Point listeners. This is Matthew Smith of Minneapolis, Minnesota, who questions Spotify's premise that this new AI tool is really about offering more creative power for the listener.
13: While they claim that it's to get people involved in the creative process, as a musician myself, I feel like that's a false connection between the use of AI and then the actual creative process, which involves hours and hours of testing and writing and putting in all this mental effort, and you're disguising AI as a creative process, which in my opinion is it's a bit of a fallacy.
0: Chris Wares, I'd love your thoughts on that.
11: You know, there's a couple of things. Creativity is an interesting word. And how we define creativity and how we define AI, you know, I love the definition of creativity around something that is surprising and something that is different and unique. And a lot of AI, what we know to be AI, is actually just machine learning that trains on data sets, looks for patterns, and then generates something based on those patterns. And so it has a very sort of specific aesthetic. And then, you know, a lot of people call it AI slop, or it's just very sort of recognizable. It's not considered creative because it lacks that surprising, that unique element of that authentic human expression. Mm-hmm. And so, I mean, there's one piece around, well, what then is that creativity, that creative process? But I do want to add another layer. I love that Tatiana was mentioning this part about nuance. You know, I've done some anecdotal. I deal with high school students, I deal with university students, and we've had these beautiful discussions around what a tool like this would look like, would they engage with it? And most of the students that I engage with are musicians and artists. And we see all the different sides of the spectrum. Some are vehemently opposed. They would never want to engage with these AI tools. Mm-hmm. Some are really interested. They're super fans of certain artists, and they can't wait to get their hands on these. And so what I think this is doing is creating this, you know, I tend to be an optimist, but this beautiful conversation, this debate around, okay, well, how are we integrating these? Can we create these safe spaces to engage with these tools, to have these closer relationships with artists? And this is where education really has to come into play. This is why it's so important. The users, as well as the creators, the original artists, they need to understand, what does it mean? What does consent actually look like? And then how do you protect your rights beyond just the music rights, but also your name, image, likeness, and voice? And what are these responsible and new and creative ways? Again, we don't know all the details. This is a step in a direction of, okay, there's a lot of unlicensed, unauthorized music being generated. Now let's move towards models that we can iterate and build upon.
0: And you know, we should say Berklee does offer courses in using AI in music composition and production. And the school has faced pushback from musicians and from students mm-hmm. for that. Is there a guiding light that you would sort of ask your students or want your students to think about in terms of the role that AI could play in the music industry?
11: Absolutely. Again, Berklee's core music curriculum, the songwriting curriculum, there is no forced AI content. We do have some electives for students who want that choice to say, oh, I'm interested in this. How can I do this? At the core, we are artist-centric. It's all about consent, attribution. And the guiding light is, we are here to show you and educate you. And there's an important, actually, piece here, not to get conflated, education with endorsement. That often gets confused, or this is a gray area. Mm-hmm. Our education is, we are empowering you to understand your rights. We are empowering you to understand what are the tools that are out there. And we are also giving them the choice to say, do you want to engage with this or not?
0: Mm-hmm. Okay, so Damon, turning it back to you, you know, you see Spotify use phrases like advancing AI responsibly, and they frame this new initiative as a groundbreaking responsible AI tool. What does responsible AI in the music industry look like for you as someone who represents artists and is an artist yourself?
2: To me, it's not about the technology. I don't think that any of us... We've polled our members at UMA, United Musicians and Allied Workers, and we're not taking a position on the technology. First of all, there's no reason to do that. Technology happens. Everybody adapts. It will be used for good and bad, and creatively and not creatively, in all various ways. To me, it's more about, how is this technology being used by those in power to increase their power and belittle the power of, I mean, it's capital is using it to belittle labor. I mean, that's really what we're looking at, just like in everything else. So I don't think that, I don't trust these corporations to use anything responsibly. They've proven themselves to be irresponsible about the future of the music industry, about sustainable careers for actual working artists. And so I do trust my fans, though. I trust all our fans. Unauthorized use is, to me, is not a threat. It's use that's been corralled into a power structure where all money drains to the top. That's what worries me way more. I would point out one more thing that Mikey Shulman, from that same article that you quoted from in Billboard, pointed out that in their own deck that they showed to investors, Suno is responsible now for 7 million songs a day. Their software is creating 7 million songs a day. That's not for super fans. That's the kind of scale that we're familiar with from the internet businesses, technology businesses, where it's just take no prisoners. We're going to flood the market and we're going to control it.
0: Chris Wears, we're quickly running out of time here, but, you know, as Damon says, the vast majority of people are listening to, are streaming their music. They're using, you know, platforms like this. And this new AI tool exists because things like Suno exist. There's money to be made and artists to be paid. What, if this sort of innovation is inevitable, what can artists do and labels do to make sure that their interests are properly taken into account?
11: Mm-hmm. Education. Don't panic. Take the time to learn. And also, you know, the labels, I share many of the similar concerns that Damon was just mentioning. The labels should definitely consider the independent artists and make sure that they ensure that they have a seat at the table, through unions, through collaboration. I will say that, you know, the piece around the 7 million songs, the hundreds of thousands of songs being uploaded every single day. There are other guardrails that also need to be in place from the DSPs like Spotify to identify and properly attribute what is AI and what is not.
0: Well, we are out of time for a topic that we could go on and on and on about. Chris Wears from Berklee College of Music, thank you so much.
11: Thank you.
0: Damon Krukowski, a musician and writer, and also with United Musicians and Allied Workers, thank you.
2: Thank you.
0: Tatiana Sirisano of Media Research, thank you so much for your insights.
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0: The U.S. is one of the largest sugar producers in the world. And for more than 200 years now, the sugar industry has gotten special protections from the government.
16: A cartel is a small group of businesses that act in concert to restrict competition and keep prices high. That's exactly what the U.S. sugar program is.
0: I'm Amory Sievertson, the big influence of big sugar. That's on the next On Point.
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18: Just about 4 o'clock Central, and that means two things. One, we've wrapped up On Point, and two, All Things Considered is coming up, so stick around for that. The Great American State Fair opens this week on the National Mall to help celebrate the nation's 250th anniversary. But some states like Connecticut are not participating. They're citing the costs.
19: Getting staffers down to D.C., housing them, feeding them, with the booth and everything that would entail, the estimated budget was at least $100,000.
18: We'll hear more on that after the news here on Nebraska Public Media. We'll also have headlines closer to home, a hantavirus update from UNMC. Beef producers in western Nebraska are considering selling off calves early in the wake of wildfire destruction, and more. Stick around. We'll have all the details. 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Don't go anywhere.
20: major bipartisan bill aimed at bringing down housing costs by building more homes is poised to be approved by Congress as soon as this evening.
21: We'll explain what's in it and break down how it would work.
20: For Tuesday, June 23rd, it's All Things Considered from NPR News. Scott Detrow.
21: And I'm Juana Summers. The Supreme Court recently limited how people are eligible to get out of federal prison early.
20: Ahead, we will hear how that ruling will affect inmates.
22: These are indefensibly long sentences, and they need to be corrected.
21: Plus, the latest from the National Mall, where July 4th celebrations are running headlong into contentious politics.
20: And the Senate has voted to take away President Trump's power to wage war with Iran.
23: Both houses are on the record saying this is an illegal war and you got to stop it.
20: We'll hear from Democratic Senator Tim Kaine about the vote.
21: First News.
24: Live from NPR News in Washington, I'm Ryland Barton. Congress has directed President Trump to remove U.S. armed forces from his hostilities against Iran. The Senate approved a House-passed resolution this afternoon by a vote of 50-48. The resolution lacks the force of law and does not need to be signed by the president, but it reflects growing concerns in the Republican-led Congress about the war and Trump's interim deal to end it. NPR's Eric McDaniel reports.
25: Congress has the power to declare war and regulate military conflict. It hasn't been able to do that, though, for the U.S.-Israeli war against Iran. The Trump administration hasn't asked for approval or a declaration of war in contravention of the law. This resolution is not legally binding and not likely to change President Trump's behavior. But the message is clear. A majority of lawmakers, including a handful of Republicans, disapprove of the Iran war, as does a large majority of the American public. This vote comes as Vice President Vance is hashing out the details of an agreement to end the war, the initial terms of which have been roundly rebuked by members of both parties. Eric McDaniel, NPR News, Washington.
24: President Trump visited a Mack Trucks factory in Pennsylvania today in his first major public event outside Washington since he signed an interim deal to end the Iran war.
26: You are the men and women who put your pride and spirit into those beautiful words stamped on every Mack truck that said, made in the USA. It's made in the USA.
24: The trip to the suburb of Allentown came as he works to shift attention away from the Iran war and high gas prices as the November midterm elections draw closer. The area could be pivotal to Republicans holding narrow control of the House. Freshman Republican Congressman Ryan McKenzie is hoping to hold on to the district Democrats have targeted to flip. Three states are holding primaries today, including New York, where Democrats hope one race will help them retake the U.S. House. Reporter Steve Kastenbaum says voters in New York's 17th congressional district are deciding who will face Republican Mike Lawler in November.
27: Five candidates are vying for the opportunity to face the incumbent in a district where registered Democrats outnumber Republicans. In the working-class city of Peekskill, retiree Mike Callahan said affordability is a major concern for voters.
28: Everybody is really hurting and hurting with prices.
27: Moderates hold the key to winning this district, and Democratic Party strategists want to avoid making this race about President Trump. But voter Stacey Jackson said there's no separating the incumbent from the president.
29: He's the epitome of people who claim to not be MAGA but are MAGA.
27: The polls close at 9 p.m. For NPR News, I'm Steve Kastenbaum in New York.
24: And New York City Mayor Zoran Mamdani has backed far-left candidates. The outcome of those races are seen as a gauge on his influence. Big tech companies dragged down major U.S. stock indexes today. The S&P 500 fell 1.4%. The Nasdaq fell 2.2%. This is NPR News from Washington.
9: Good afternoon. It's 4:04 Central. I'm Grant Winterer with Nebraska Public Media News. After 42 days in quarantine, the last of the Haunt of Ira cruise ship passengers have gone home. Dr. Michael Wadman is chair of the National Quarantine Unit at UNMC. He said the experience offered lessons for the next quarantine unit activation and, quote, showed what Nebraska is all about.
30: None of us can say we know what it's like. And we want that feedback so that we can do better. Every time we activate, we get a little bit better.
9: UNMC leaders now turn their attention to Central Africa, where health officials are working to contain an Ebola virus outbreak. The National Quarantine Unit has not received a request to accept Ebola patients, but remains ready. Two gubernatorial candidates, Republican Governor Jim Pillen and Democrat Lynn Walls, are vying to prove who has the most support from voters. Noelle Annan reports that the pair both claim to have bested the other in fundraising.
2: Pillen's campaign team on Tuesday flaunted historic fundraising, boasting more than $9.5 million in cash. His release states that no other campaign has come close. Pillen says his staff are working around the clock to preserve Nebraska values. A campaign spokesperson added that since 2022, almost 6,000 individual donors have supported Pillen, 94% of which are Nebraskans. Just over 2 hours later, Team Waltz issued a statement saying Waltz has outraised Pillen since the primary. Her campaign claims to have raised more than $292,000 to Pillen's $163,000. Waltz says this means Nebraskans are looking for new leadership. For Nebraska Public Media News, I'm Noelle Annan.
9: Many Nebraska beef producers are considering selling off their calves earlier than normal this year, since wildfires have torched hundreds of thousands of acres typically used for grazing. That means tough financial decisions for beef producers in both the short and long term. University of Nebraska-Lincoln Extension Specialist Elliot Dennis explains that some of those economic effects may not be felt until later.
3: We haven't seen a huge decrease in price, but normally it would be like typical for the fall when we have a lot of animals coming off grass, a lot of animals being put to market at that time, which means price tends to come down a little bit.
9: The state's beef herd has been steadily declining since 2019, driving beef prices up. Thunderstorms possible across the board tonight, lows in the 60s, highs near 80 for Wednesday, and western Nebraska could see severe thunderstorms through Wednesday night. 406 Central, you're listening to Nebraska Public Media.
4: This is All Things Considered from NPR News. I'm Juana Summers.
20: And I'm Scott Detrow. Congress is expected to pass the largest housing affordability bill in decades today. On Monday, the Senate approved the 21st Century Road to Housing Act with overwhelming and pretty rare bipartisan support. The House is set to vote on the bill this evening. Here to tell us what the bill is meant to do is NPR's personal finance reporter, Stephen Bisaha. Hey, Stephen.
5: Hey, good to be with you, Scott.
20: So is this shocking and rare proof that Washington can agree on something?
5: Yeah, you know, when that thing is that homes are unaffordable, yeah, they could agree.
20: Okay.
5: This is a widespread problem across the country. Like, to afford the typical home on the market in the U.S., a family has to make about $117,000 a year. That is according to real estate research company Redfin. And that is tens of thousands of dollars more than most households do make. You know, mortgage rates have really risen over the past few years. The national average now is about 6.5%. And then there's the specific problem this bill tries to address. The U.S. does not have enough houses to keep up with demand. I asked Gina Kenny, an economist at Villanova University, about this.
6: We can talk all day about sort of interest rates and incomes, but really, if you want to see prices come down, you really have to increase the supply of housing.
5: And some estimates put the shortage between 4 and 5 million homes.
20: There are so many different approaches to try and fix this problem. Walk me through what this legislation would actually do.
5: Well, you know, lawmakers in Washington, they can't just order up millions of new homes to be built. That is the private sector's job. But I did speak with Massachusetts Senator Elizabeth Warren, who co-sponsored this bill with Senator Tim Scott of South Carolina, and she put it this way.
7: There's a lot that the federal government can do. It's just been more than 30 years since the federal government has done anything but sit by and say, damn, price of housing sure has gone up. Finally, we are actually moving.
5: So a few things governments can do. It can make it more enticing for home builders to build and make it easier for home buyers to buy. And instead of doing this with like one big change, the bill does it in dozens of different ways.
20: To the point that there's more than 40 parts of this bill.
5: Yeah.
20: Give me some of the highlights.
5: Well, one big flashy part of it is comes from, you know, President Trump and other politicians. They've accused corporations of buying up single family houses and, you know, outcompeting with families and driving up prices. So this bill bans large investors and companies from buying up more homes. If one of these groups owns at least 350 single family homes, they would not be allowed to buy up any more. You know, ultimately, this may not have a huge effect because these investors right now, they make up just a tiny fraction of the housing market. But there are a lot of other things the bill tries to do too, like, you know, speeding up construction. One provision streamlines environmental reviews for building homes between existing homes. Another creates a grant program for communities to develop pattern books of, you know, like pre-approved housing designs, so builders won't need to go through as many approvals to get this up to code. The bill also encourages local governments to speed up the process by giving more federal dollars to places that build more.
20: Politicians like to claim they have fixed a problem. Will this legislation actually make housing more affordable?
5: Well, don't expect houses to suddenly become cheaper overnight. The bill streamlines the federal side of permitting, but you know, local government still has a much bigger say when it comes to construction. And builders are facing other challenges like high costs of labor and supplies. But this is the largest affordability bill to come out of Congress in decades. Lots of experts I spoke to thought that this really could move the needle on affordability.
0: NPR's Stephen Bisaha, thanks so much.
5: Thanks, Scott.
4: The Great American State Fair begins in D.C. this week as part of the country's 250th anniversary celebrations. It is bringing a Ferris wheel, carnival food, and hundreds of exhibits to the National Mall, even as some state leaders have decided not to participate. NPR's Rachel Treisman joins us now to talk about what we can expect. Hi there.
1: Hello.
4: All right, Rachel, this sounds like quite the production. What more will the fair entail?
1: Right. So the action starts with a kickoff rally on Wednesday night and will run daily through July 10th. Now, this is a free rain or shine all day event that will span 10 blocks of the National Mall. Organizers are promising military flyovers, movie screenings, and even a daily rodeo. They say there will be over 150 pavilions, so one for every U.S. state and territory, and then others run by a wide range of companies and agencies. We're talking John Deere, NASA, Meta, and many others. Each of the 16 days of the fair will have its own theme. So, for example, there will be two Maha Mondays. And, of course, July 4th is the big Independence Day celebration.
4: Okay, so there will be booths for every state, but as I understand, not all states are involved. How's that work?
1: Exactly. We've confirmed at least 10 state governments are not participating directly, including Vermont, Illinois, North Carolina, and Hawaii. So they're not spending state funds on their exhibits or sending any staff to D.C. Organizers of the fair say all of the states will still be represented. It's just that for some of them, their booth may be run by a tourism board or a company or organization from that state. Most of the states that opted out are blue states, but they say they were making a purely financial decision. Here's Catherine Volman, a spokesperson for Connecticut Governor Ned Lamont.
8: Getting staffers down to D.C., housing them, feeding them, and with the booth and everything that that would entail, the estimated budget was at least $100,000.
1: Other states estimated costs as high as $500,000 without any federal subsidies. And they all said they wanted to focus their limited resources on state celebrations, though governors in Massachusetts and Oregon also voiced political concerns, including that the event has become too partisan.
4: Who's behind the event?
1: A group called Freedom 250, which describes itself as nonpartisan but is aligned with the White House. And it says both private and public funds are paying for the fair. President Trump created Freedom 250 last year through an executive order. And some critics saw that as an effort to bypass a commission that Congress had formed for this exact same reason a decade ago. So we now have two groups. America 250 is mostly planning community-level events like block parties and concerts. And Freedom 250 is behind a lot of high-profile D.C. events. So the state fair, also the White House UFC fight, and an auto race coming up in August.
4: And just to close with some historical context here, how has America celebrated big birthdays in the past?
1: Yeah, I talked to a bunch of historians about this, and there's been a huge variety. For example, Philadelphia hosted a hugely successful World's Fair in 1876 and a sort of disastrous one in 1926. This year, there are tons of national and local celebrations happening across the country. And of course, many U.S. cities are hosting the World Cup. There are not any soccer matches happening in D.C., but there is a viewing zone on the National Mall right near the State Fair.
4: NPR's Rachel Treisman, thanks.
1: Thank you.
0: The Supreme Court recently limited how people in federal prison can get out early. The court said inmates are not eligible for compassionate release simply because they are serving much longer sentences than the punishments they would have received today. For some people, that decision will have major consequences. NPR Supreme Court correspondent Carrie Johnson talked with one of them.
10: Anthony Bailey sat down to talk last week after a long shift driving through stormy weather in Indianapolis.
11: I'm a people person. And I know how to interact with them, you know. If they having a bad day, they get on my coach. Hey, like, I was having a bad day today, but you made my day.
10: Bailey's now 61. He's been working as a bus driver for the city since a judge freed him from prison 2 years ago. Bailey spent 27 years inside for armed robbery and two carjackings. He committed those crimes on the same day, September 3rd, 1997. Prosecutors said in court papers his crimes were serious and put several people in danger.
11: Something that I totally regret will never happen again, ever in life.
10: In 2024, a judge found Bailey presented extraordinary and compelling reasons to get out of prison. The judge said Bailey would have faced far less time for those same offenses if he broke the law today, because Congress has since lightened some harsh penalties. But lawmakers did not make that change retroactive to apply to people already serving time in prison. The Supreme Court decision means Bailey's punishment is not extraordinary or compelling enough for early release. The court majority said the compassionate release program is supposed to be for individuals with severe illness or old age. John Gleason has been working for years to help people get out of prison.
12: These are indefensibly long sentences, and they need to be corrected.
10: He's a former federal judge who launched a pro bono program to help people like Bailey. They're mostly black men who carried guns while they committed other crimes. Prosecutors added severe mandatory penalties, stacking the punishments, even if no shots were fired, to build prison terms of 50 or 60 years. That's what happened in the case of Anthony Bailey. Miriam Canas, one of his lawyers. She says Bailey has already served more time than most people convicted of federal murder.
13: He has a stable, happy life and is a really productive member of society. So, I mean, the idea that he poses a danger is completely farcical.
10: Justice Department appeals were pending in about a dozen cases like Bailey's when the Supreme Court ruled in late May. Prosecutors now signal they could move soon to send Bailey back to serve the rest of his long sentence. They declined comment and pointed NPR to court filings in the case. If he's sent back, Bailey won't be eligible for release until 2050, when he's well into his 80s.
11: I abide by the law. Okay, is this what y'all decide? Okay, just got to keep fighting.
10: Before the Supreme Court decision, Bailey'd been getting good marks from his probation officer and planning for early release from probation this fall. Now he's not sure where he'll be in September. He's making the most of his time now, enjoying

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8: Just about 4:20 Central here on Nebraska Public Media. I'm Grant Winterer. Thanks for joining me this afternoon. More All Things Considered is coming up shortly, where the NPR Books team is out with a list of 20 to 26 fiction titles they recommend. Many genres are covered, and yet there are some patterns emerging.
9: A lot of these books involve the idea of returning home or seeing home through new eyes, which I think a lot of us can relate to.
8: Summer reading suggestions coming up in a few minutes here on Nebraska Public Media. Thunderstorms possible across the board tonight, lows in the lower 60s, highs near 80 degrees for Wednesday, and a few clouds for the central and eastern thirds. Western Nebraska could be looking at severe thunderstorms, though, through Wednesday night. 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Stick with us.
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0: From NPR News, this is All Things Considered. I'm Juana Summers.
11: And I'm Scott Detrow. The Senate has voted to take away President Trump's power to wage war with Iran. It happened this afternoon. It's about the 10th time Democrats and some Republicans have tried to push this resolution through. The vote is largely symbolic because while it's headed to President Trump's desk, he's almost certainly going to veto the measure. Democratic Senator Tim Kaine has been pushing for a vote like this for years and joins us now. Hi, Senator.
12: Scott, good to be with you.
11: What changed?
12: Well, I think what changed is as the war went on, and we're in like about day 110, the consequences mounted and stacked up. 13 U.S. service members dead, thousands of Iranian civilians, probably more than $50 billion already paid out of the U.S. Treasury for the war with more to come, and Americans suffering by paying more at the gas pump. That's also in excess of $50 billion that people have paid more for gas since February 28th. And so eventually the combined weight of these consequences convinced Republicans, especially during this fragile ceasefire, look, before you come back and start up this bombing campaign again, we're telling you this is illegal and you need us in order to continue this war.
11: I mean, the pushback is that, you know, people have noted that if Senator McConnell, Republican, had been in the chamber today, this measure likely would have failed to get again. This is a narrow passage. Is this a milestone moment for you?
12: It is a milestone for me because, remember, this is both houses are Republican majority. And both houses, Republican majority, have now said to this president, this war is illegal and you got to stop it. Now, look, we don't expect the president is just going to follow Congress.

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1: Glad to have you here this afternoon on Nebraska Public Media. I'm Grant Winterer. Development of large-scale data centers is booming across the Midwest and South. Analysis from Pew Research Center finds the Midwest alone is set to see a 64% increase in development. But water and energy usage are rallying some communities against data centers. As Harvest Public Media's Abigail Botar reports, local and state governments are rushing to regulate the growing industry.
2: More than 100 people packed into tight chambers for an Illinois County board meeting in April.
3: I'm going to call this meeting of the Champaign County Board to order.
2: They're here to support pressing pause on development of large-scale data centers, a move many communities have made in recent months. Dozens of people voiced concerns about the massive amounts of water and energy data centers use, including sixth grader Samuel Tamori.
4: We don't need the AI as we need our water.
2: The board unanimously passed the one-year moratorium. These debates surrounding data centers are playing out in communities across the Midwest and Great Plains. Concerns from environmental impacts to noise are spurring efforts to block the new development. In Missouri, one St. Louis suburb even voted out half of its city council after it approved a $6 billion data center deal. Newly elected Festus Councilmember Rick Belleville says he decided to run for office to bring more transparency to the project.
5: When somebody comes to town and says, hey, we're going to give you millions of dollars and we're going to build a data center, they need to slow down and get a full understanding of how the whole thing's going to affect their community.
2: Now he's working to put limits on water use for any new industry, including data centers, that want to come to Festus. It's not just local governments. State lawmakers are also pondering how to regulate data centers. Legislators in more than 20 states, including Iowa, Illinois, Missouri, Minnesota, and Oklahoma, introduced bills this year to add guardrails to data center development.
6: I think people are trying to catch up.
2: That's Dave Owen, a law professor at the University of California, San Francisco, who studies the energy impacts of data centers. He says this flurry of legislation stems from the outrage many communities feel when data center developers try to build in their backyard.
6: I don't think really anybody foresaw how much of a popular backlash there would be against data centers. So even, you know, a year and a half ago, a lot of state and local governments were very eagerly trying to court data centers.
2: Analysis from the National Conference of State Legislatures found as of May, 38 states currently offered dedicated incentives meant to attract data centers. But several states are reconsidering. Illinois is one of them. Governor J.B. Pritzker praised the passage of tax incentives in 2019, but at his State of the State speech this year, he sang a different tune.
7: In the face of rising demand and surging prices, I'm proposing a two-year pause on authorization of new data center tax credits.
2: After the Illinois legislature failed to act, Pritzker announced he's implementing a tax incentive pause starting July 1st. Several other states, including Michigan, are considering a full repeal of their data center incentives, according to the National Conference of State Legislatures. Michigan's tax incentives for data centers went into effect just last year. State Representative Dylan Wigella, a Democrat, is sponsoring legislation to repeal them. And it's co-sponsored by a Republican.
8: As people especially have started to see the bipartisan local pushback, a lot of legislators have changed their mind on this.
2: But Michigan's governor still supports data centers. That's one reason Wigella doesn't think his bills will pass. But he hopes communities will take up the effort and pass their own restrictions. That's a heavy weight for individual communities to bear, according to Jonathan Coppice. He's the director of the Gardner Agriculture Policy Program at the University of Illinois Urbana-Champaign.
9: This isn't fair to put on a county board.
2: He says the federal government should step in.
9: But I do think it's a really difficult thing even for states. Electricity flows across state lines.
2: Federal legislation to pause data center development has been introduced, but the bill, sponsored by minority party members, is unlikely to pass in a Republican-controlled Congress. That means for now, these decisions about water, energy, and large-scale development will continue to be a patchwork of local and state laws. I'm Abigail Botar, Harvest Public Media.

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7: Almost 5:30, about 10 minutes from 5:30 Central here on Nebraska Public Media. I'm Grant Winterer. Thanks for hanging out this evening. We've got more All Things Considered that's just moments away, where the New York District, represented by Republican Representative Michael Lawler, is a toss-up, and Democrats are eyeing to pick that up in their quest for control of Congress. And a judge has ruled that the Trump administration's overhaul of the SAVE Act is unlawful. We'll bring you that and a whole lot more in just a few minutes. Thunderstorms possible across the board tonight. Lows in the lower 60s. Highs near 80 for Wednesday. And a few clouds for central and eastern Nebraska. Western third could see severe thunderstorms, and those might hang out through Wednesday night. 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
9: From NPR News, this is All Things Considered. I'm Juana Summers.
10: And I'm Scott Detrow. Game 3 of the 2001 World Series took place at Yankee Stadium.
11: For tonight's ceremonial first pitch, and please welcome the President of the United States.
10: It was still just weeks after the 9/11 terror attacks. The World Trade Center ruins were still smoldering.
11: Thank you, Mr. President.
10: And as President George W. Bush confidently strode to the top of the mound wearing an FDNY quarter zip to throw out the first pitch, the New York crowd unleashed a loud, cathartic roar. That's all to say, American politicians have long hitched their wagons to major sporting events and tried to harness them into a bigger cultural moment, or maybe just a way to better relate to voters. Though it has felt like a lot recently, especially as President Trump has made his presence felt in soccer, in basketball, and of course with that UFC fight on the White House lawn. One person who thinks a lot about the politics of sports is University of Richmond political scientist Dan Palazzolo. Dan, welcome.
12: Thanks for having me, Scott.
10: So let's start with something that I think we can all agree was a lot different than that 9/11 moment that we just heard, and that is the UFC fight on the White House lawn that took place on President Trump's birthday, just ahead of the 250th anniversary of the country. What was your reaction to watching that, to seeing that play out?
12: This was a case, I think, where the president is celebrating his birthday, so it's a personal moment, doing something that he enjoys, but doing something that actually turned out to be somewhat divisive, mm-hmm. especially when Josh Hokit made his remarks about Michelle Obama. Mm-hmm. But even more of that, the kind of spectacle, he's clearly playing to his base if there was a political intention at all. And it was quite spectacular by comparison.
10: What are other high-profile moments of presidents and sports that come to mind in between that Bush 9/11 moment we heard and what Trump's been doing?
12: Yeah. You know, on the first real big example is President Taft throwing out the first pitch of a baseball game in 1910. I think that started it all. We think of like President Obama wanting to predict the outcome of March Madness and engaging in that sort of event. We also think of

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2: 10 minutes until 6:30 Central here on Nebraska Public Media. I'm Grant Winterer. Thanks for joining me. More All Things Considered is just a few moments away, where the NPR Books team is out with a list of 20 or so fiction titles they recommend. 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
2: Summer reading suggestions coming up in a few minutes here on Nebraska Public Media. Thunderstorms possible across the board tonight. Lows in the 60s, highs near 80 for Wednesday, and a few clouds for the eastern and central parts of the state. Could see severe...
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5: From NPR News, this is All Things Considered. I'm Juana Summers.
6: And I'm Scott Detrow. The Senate has voted to take away President Trump's power to wage war with Iran. It happened this afternoon. It's about the 10th time Democrats and some Republicans have tried to push this resolution through. The vote is largely symbolic because while it's headed to President Trump's desk, he's almost certainly going to veto the measure. Democratic Senator Tim Kaine has been pushing for a vote like this for years and joins us now. Hi, Senator.
7: Scott, good to be with you.
6: What changed?
7: Well, I think what changed is as the war went on, and we're in like about day 110, the consequences mounted and stacked up. 13 U.S. service members dead, thousands of Iranian civilians, probably more than $50 billion already paid out of the U.S. Treasury for the war, with more to come, and Americans suffering by paying more at the gas pump. That's also in excess of $50 billion that people have paid more for gas since February 28th. And so eventually the combined weight of these consequences convinced Republicans, especially during this fragile ceasefire, look, before you come back and start up this bombing campaign again, we're telling you this is illegal and you need us in order to continue this war.
6: I mean, the pushback is that, you know, people have noted that if Senator McConnell, Republican, had been in the chamber today, this measure likely would have failed to get. Again, this is a narrow passage. Is this a milestone moment for you?
7: It is a milestone for me because, remember, this is both houses are Republican majority, and both houses, Republican majority, have now said to this president, this war is illegal and you got to stop it. Now, look, we don't expect the president is just going to follow Congress, but the president knows what it means when he starts losing votes, not only of Democrats, but in his own party. What it means is people are listening to their constituents. Their constituents are telling them this war is deeply unpopular, never should have been started to begin with, quit punishing me at the gas pump. And that message the president will hear loud and clear.
6: I want to talk to you about the Iran war first, and then more specifically the war powers issue. On the Iran war, what do you see as the most realistic off-ramp here? Because as you know, the Trump administration is locked in these negotiations. The concessions they seem to be getting from Iran are unpopular with Trump's Republican base and seem to quickly not stick. What to you is the best way forward realistically?
7: Well, I do think a negotiated end to the war. The memorandum of understanding had 14 points to it. It's vastly inferior to the JCPOA that President Obama and America's allies negotiated over a period of about 2 years, and yet it's still better than a stupid war. And so I want the administration to stay at the table and find the path forward. The deal is likely to have to be submitted to Congress pursuant to a bill that I wrote 10 years ago, the Iran Nuclear Review Act, and Congress will then get to examine it and weigh in on it. But look, a bad peace deal is better than a foolish and illegal war. And so stay at the table and try to get as much agreement as we can with Iran, and don't restart, you know, a foolish bombing campaign.
6: More broadly, you have been leading this at times quixotic, I would

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1: Glad to have you here this evening on Nebraska Public Media. I'm Grant Winterer. Development of large-scale data centers is booming across the Midwest and South. Analysis from Pew Research Center finds the Midwest alone is set to see a 64% increase in that development. But water and energy usage are rallying some communities against data centers. As Harvest Public Media's Abigail Botar reports, local and state governments are rushing to regulate this growing industry.
2: More than 100 people packed into tight chambers for an Illinois County board meeting in April.
3: I'm going to call this meeting of the Champaign County Board to order.
2: They're here to support pressing pause on development of large-scale data centers, a move many communities have made in recent months. Dozens of people voiced concerns about the massive amounts of water and energy data centers use, including sixth grader Samuel Tamori.
4: We don't need the AI as we need our water.
2: The board unanimously passed the one-year moratorium. These debates surrounding data centers are playing out in communities across the Midwest and Great Plains. Concerns from environmental impacts to noise are spurring efforts to block the new development. In Missouri, one St. Louis suburb even voted out half of its city council after it approved a $6 billion data center deal. Newly elected Festus Councilmember Rick Belleville says he decided to run for office to bring more transparency to the project.
5: When somebody comes to town and says, hey, we're going to give you millions of dollars and we're going to build a data center, they need to slow down and get a full understanding of how the whole thing's going to affect their community.
2: Now he's working to put limits on water use for any new industry, including data centers, that want to come to Festus. It's not just local governments. State lawmakers are also pondering how to regulate data centers. Legislators in more than 20 states, including Iowa, Illinois, Missouri, Minnesota, and Oklahoma, introduced bills this year to add guardrails to data center development.
6: I think people are trying to catch up.
2: That's Dave Owen, a law professor at the University of California, San Francisco, who studies the energy impacts of data centers. He says this flurry of legislation stems from the outrage many communities feel when data center developers try to build in their backyard.
6: I don't think really anybody foresaw how much of a popular backlash there would be against data centers. So even, you know, a year and a half ago, a lot of state and local governments were very eagerly trying to court data centers.
2: Analysis from the National Conference of State Legislatures found as of May, 38 states currently offered dedicated incentives meant to attract data centers. But several states are reconsidering. Illinois is one of them. Governor J.B. Pritzker praised the passage of tax incentives in 2019, but at his State of the State speech this year, he sang a different tune.
7: In the face of rising demand and surging prices, I'm proposing a two-year pause on authorization of new data center tax credits.
2: After the Illinois legislature failed to act, Pritzker announced he's implementing a tax incentive pause starting July 1st. Several other states, including Michigan, are considering a full repeal of their data center incentives, according to the National Conference of State Legislatures. Michigan's tax incentives for data centers went into effect just last year. State Representative Dylan Wigella, a Democrat, is sponsoring legislation to repeal them. And it's co-sponsored by a Republican.
8: As people especially have started to see the bipartisan local pushback, a lot of legislators have changed their mind on this.
2: But Michigan's governor still supports data centers. That's one reason Wigella doesn't think his bills will pass. But he hopes communities will take up the effort and pass their own restrictions. That's a heavy weight for individual communities to bear, according to Jonathan Coppice. He's the director of the Gardner Agriculture Policy Program at the University of Illinois Urbana-Champaign.
9: This isn't fair to put on a county board.
2: He says the federal government should step in.
9: But I do think it's a really difficult thing even for states. Electricity flows across state lines.
2: Federal legislation to pause data center development has been introduced, but the bill, sponsored by minority party members, is unlikely to pass in a Republican-controlled Congress. That means for now, these decisions about water, energy, and large-scale development will continue to be a patchwork of local and state laws. I'm Abigail Botar, Harvest Public Media.

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5: By every measure, he's succeeded. The Philly-born musician pioneered jazz fusion in Return to Forever alongside Chick Corea in the 70s.
6: Chick was like 28, I was 18. He says, we can write music. There's Bach and Beethoven, there's Corea and Clark.
5: Today, the five-time Grammy winner and jazz master joins me to talk about his Philly roots. Then, later in the hour, it's Christian McBride. 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Stanley Clark and Christian McBride today on World Cafe.
7: Live from NPR News in Washington, I'm Ryland Barton. Congress has directed President Trump to remove U.S. armed forces from hostilities against Iran. The Senate approved the resolution this afternoon by a vote of 50 to 48. It already passed the House, and it lacks the force of law, but doesn't need to be signed by the president. But it reflects the growing concerns in the Republican-led Congress about the war and Trump's interim deal to end it, as NPR's Eric McDaniel reports.
8: Congress has the power to declare war and regulate military conflict. It hasn't been able to do that, though, for the U.S.-Israeli war against Iran. The Trump administration hasn't asked for approval or a declaration of war in contravention of the law. This resolution is not legally binding and not likely to change President Trump's behavior, but the message is clear. A majority of lawmakers, including a handful of Republicans, disapprove of the Iran war, as does a large majority of the American public. This vote comes as Vice President Vance is hashing out the details of an agreement to end the war, the initial terms of which have been roundly rebuked by members of both parties. Eric McDaniel, NPR News, Washington.
7: Congress has also passed a bipartisan housing bill today that aims to bring down home prices and increase the supply, sending the measure to President Trump. It's the most sweeping effort in recent decades to reduce federal regulations for housing and increase local control. NPR's Stephen Bisaha has more on what's in the bill.
9: President Trump and other politicians, they've accused corporations of buying up single-family houses and, you know, out-competing with families and driving up prices. So this bill bans large investors and companies from buying up more homes. If one of these groups owns at least 350 single-family homes, they would not be allowed to buy up any more. You know, ultimately, this may not have a huge effect because these investors right now, they make up just a tiny fraction of the housing market. But there are a lot of other things the bill tries to do, too, like, you know, speeding up construction. One provision streamlines environmental reviews for building homes between existing homes. Another creates a grant program for communities to develop pattern books of, you know, like pre-approved housing designs, so builders won't need to go through as many approvals to get this up to code.
7: NPR's Stephen Bisaha reporting. Voters cast ballots in three states holding primaries today, including New York, where some are trying to push the Democratic Party further to the left. Reporter Steve Kastenbaum says it's a test of Mayor Zoran Mamdani's influence.
10: Several congressional candidates here are well to the left of many Democrats. A few are Democratic Socialists. Mayor Mamdani stumped for them at a rally last week.
11: We need Claire Valdez, Daria Lisa Avila Chevalier, and Brad Lander fighting for us in Congress.
10: They're trying to unseat some well-established politicians here, including the chair of the Congressional Hispanic Caucus. How the party's left flank performs could affect the more moderate image National Democrats are counting on to retake the House in November. For NPR News, I'm Steve Kastenbaum in New York.
7: Big tech companies dragged down the stock market today. This is NPR News.